went and told my psychic. I said, keep it to yourself. I don't want to hear it. Don't be telling no one else. Words out on the street, whispers in the night. They come out of the woodwork, want to see what it's like. Pickle, ickle, ickle.

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This one's called The Pink Panther Theme.

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0: Hammers, the hammers. 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
1: all right. All right.
0: All right. Thank you very much for your help. It was all right. It's, you know. Here we go, then. Kind of bring it kind of quiet right here and end the song.
2: All right.
0: Thank you. Thanks a lot, people.
1: Okay.
0: I think we had a thing going there for a while. Hey, can we just hear that back so we see what we...

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1: Can we have a little monitor, please? There's absolutely no monitor.
0: Can't hear nothing at all.
1: One, two.

0: Yes, I do.
1: Yeah, I see we got a few friends laying around here in the studio. Hi, Julie. Yeah, okay. Mr. Nolan, I need to do a little number for you right here. You all together now? You all together?
2: Yes, we're all together.
1: Yeah. We'd like to throw a little bit of blues on you here. Yeah, okay. There we go. Get my heart together again. Well, I wait around the train station.

Now, can you dig that? Can you dig that? 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Well, I said, I'm gonna leave this town. I'm gonna leave this town. I'm gonna be big, yeah. Gonna make a whole lot of money, baby. Just the way it is. And then I'm gonna come back to this town. I'm gonna give a piece of you. I'm gonna give a piece of you too, baby. Yes, indeed.

all over. Goodbye. Thank you very much. Thanks. Yeah, okay then. Yeah, okay. Yeah, well, I got my heart back together. Yeah. Everybody all right? It's all right. Thanks a lot, then. Take it easy, then. I'll see y'all later. Merry Christmas, yeah. Bye-bye. Just left with me and my guitar now.

0: Hi there. We're back again. My name, Long John Neville. We're around a lot of times during the day. And I've invited a good friend of mine who one time we worked together, and he's been on with me at this station many times. His name, Gene Shepherd. And Gene is responsible for a lot of words in Playboy and in books, and certainly millions of words on radio. He's a broadcaster, actor, author. And in fact, you're rather fortunate if you didn't have the fin to go out and buy the hardcover book. You can go for an ace now. Actually, a little less. You can go for 6 bits, 75 cents, and you can have the book. And I'll tell you one thing, not because he's here. It's really a great book. It's titled In God We Trust, All Others Pay Cash. And, you know, this is Shepherd at his best. So we hope that you're able to pick up your copy, and it's a Bantam book. Well, let me see. We were sitting, no, you were sitting, judging the beauty contest.
1: Oh, John. John, you're an evil man.
0: Yes, sir.
1: You know, I think that's one of the reasons why you're so successful.
0: Because I'm evil.
1: I think evil men win in the end. They always do.
0: Do you? I thought it was the nice guy.
1: Oh, that's the old days.
0: Really? Oh, no more?
1: Sure. We all know that now evil pays off almost as well as push-ups.
0: Well, push-ups do nothing except give you muscle. And then what can you do? You can go over to a guy who is weak but wealthy and has barbells, and he can't lift them up to let the maid dust underneath him, so you can pick up a
1: John,
0: dish for lifting the barbells. That's all you can do it with muscle.
1: How long has it been since you kicked sand in the face of a bully at the beach?
0: I was always the guy with the sand in my eyes.
1: You were the guy with the girl on the blanket?
0: That's right, and he took my girl away from me.
1: The Charles Atlas student came over and kicked the sand in your face?
0: That's right. And I wound up being a Howard Bea of the night people. See, I understand a young lady called you today because she called me afterwards, and she wanted to know what my sleep habits were. I just was wondering, isn't that a little personal?
1: Well, yes,
0: know the young
1: in
0: lady.
1: Some ways.
0: Right.
1: It depends on what she asks about your sleep.
0: I see. Well, she inquired. She
1: I mean, whether it's a solo. I see.
0: She told me that she had talked to you about a half an hour before she talked to me.
1: Yes, that's right.
0: From and town and country.
1: She asked me whether or not I thought, whether I knew anybody who suffered from insomnia.
0: That's right. That's her opening line with me, too. I think she had it on tape.
1: Yeah, and I said, what do you mean suffer? I think people who have insomnia are fortunate because they sleep less than most people, and hence they live more lives. They live more time.
0: I wish I could have called you first and gotten the line and given it to her myself. It's a beautiful line.
1: Well, I think it's true. I think a guy who sleeps 12 hours a day literally sleeps half of his life away. Actually sleeps half. There he is. Good morning.
0: Nice to see you.
2: Thanks.
0: Nice you could get up.
2: Just woke up now, yes.
0: Sam Fratelli.
1: Well, we're just talking about insomnia. He looks like a man that does not suffer from it.
2: No. I have Kashneritis. Would you know what that is?
0: I see.
2: It's right out there. Kashner? I just brought it
0: in. Oh, is that you? Want to sit in?
1: Well, that's one of them Armenians, right?
0: No. Bob Kashner. Robert Kashner. You stand.
1: Sure.
0: You don't still
2: stand. He's an editor. He's a writer.
0: He's a managing editor. I don't know what that means.
1: It's the worst kind. I deal with him all the time.
0: How you doing?
3: Fine.
0: Well, I'm glad that you could join us, too.
3: Well, I'm honored.
0: Here we are, all of us, and now we'll bow our head in a moment of, and then
1: in a few moments, the spirit will appear in the table
0: right,
1: and blow the bugle.
0: That's right. And we'll be in business. The trumpet is never a bugle. It's a trumpet when you're talking about spiritualism.
1: Isn't that the Hindu gaff?
0: Oh, no. That's done by many people in the 80s and the 70s right here in New York. There are many spiritualist meetings that are conducted right here in Manhattan. And check this lighter that keeps down.
1: Well, John, I've heard your show described as a form of spiritualist meeting.
0: Really?
1: Yeah.
0: Tell me about that.
1: Kind of a mystical gathering of free spirits of one kind or another every night. They commune, and mostly with their navels. It's kind of exciting.
0: You know, did you have the guru on, or whatever? What's his name?
3: The guru was here today.
0: Yeah, today.
3: The
0: he was in the building.
3: Maharishi Mahesh, I think it's Maharishi Guru.
0: And everybody's going to him.
3: Guess who he sent down to interview him this morning? Reverend David Poland.
2: Yes.
3: One David religionist Poland. Talks to another religionist.
1: You know, I've been listening to him, and everything he says sounds like the stuff that used to be on the bottom of the calendars that my mother had. You know, be kind.
0: Intelligent. Okay.
2: Yes, that's
1: things
2: right.
1: Like think good thoughts.
0: Was that from Father John's medicine?
1: No, actually, no, it was St. Joseph's white salve.
0: Oh, yes. I used to sell it myself.
1: You can't get it past me.
0: I used to sell it myself, and that's the first time I got my Boy Scout knife.
1: Well, John, I kind of lean 16, towards...
0: 16 of those metal containers of the great salve, which took the pain from a bunion. And also, if you burn yourself or scald yourself with hot water or anything like that, instead of using ordinary butter, you'd use white salve.
1: And that's, of course, that's cloverine white salve.
0: Hey, you're right. You're right. It is cloverine.
1: That's right. It was
0: tried to get a Daisy BB gum, but never could.
1: Oh, yeah. No, I went for the pony.
0: You did? Never made it, though,
1: no,
0: did you?
1: No, of course not.
0: Did you at least
1: get
0: the
1: syrup? No.
0: I was going to say the whole harness, but... never made it, huh?
1: No, you're talking...
0: Have you got any more of the salve left? Because I could, you know, buy a few...
1: John, I sent off that coupon that appeared in the Hearst paper in Chicago. You know, the Chicago Herald Examiner, I believe it was in those days. And it was in the funny papers. You know, and at the bottom of the funnies, it said, kids, win a pony. Sell white cloverine salve. And this is one of the first traumatic experiences I ever had in the world of salesmanship.
0: Mm-hmm.
1: It was at that moment, after I got my white cloverine salve, and I made my first tour of the neighborhood. And, you know, they had this little blurb that said, your friends and neighbors will be excitedly awaiting the arrival of you with your white cloverine salve, because they all need it for the lumbago.
0: Mm.
1: Use me, Ed. I never have met anybody with lumbago, but I went out with my white cloverine salve, and the temperature was 5 below.
0: And a pony in your mind. A
1: pony in my mind, and I went up to Mr. Bruner, knocked on the door, and I said, I've got white cloverine salve for sale. He looked at me and said, don't want none. And the door closed. I went next door, and there was Mrs. Anderson. I knocked on the door, and I said, I'm here with your white cloverine salve. They even sent you a salesmanship booklet. It says, never say to people, do you want white cloverine salve? You say, I'm here with your white cloverine salve.
0: Mm-hmm.
1: And she looked at me, and she says, white what? I said, cloverine salve. She said, I thought you said oleomargarine. She says, what do you do with it? I says, well, it's for a lumbago. She says, well, he doesn't live here anymore.
3: Gosh, I only saw the Saturday Evening Post.
1: As a matter of fact, my old man got so bugged, he sent the rest of the case back to the white cloverine salve people. And when he discovered that I was trying for a pony, he gave this long look at me and says, if you win a pony, I'll break your neck.
3: Did you live in an apartment at the time?
1: We lived just about.
0: Did you ever read his book, In God We Trust?
3: No, I haven't.
0: Really, it is excellent. It is excellent.
2: I got the original hardcover.
0: Yeah, we got the hardcover. Yeah. This is the paperback, and not because Gene is here, but it's really a... Oh. Did you ever read any of his things in
3: the Playboy? Playboy stuff, no. Yes.
0: Well, a lot of this...
1: The manuscript of this novel was first seen by Playboy, and the pieces you read in Playboy... chapters out of the novel.
3: Oh, I see.
1: That's the way it
3: worked. They never said that in Playboy.
1: Yes, they did.
3: Did they?
1: Oh, yeah. Yeah, two of the chapters.
3: Not in the centerfold.
1: No, they don't say anything in the center. The centerfold says all it has to say. You just shake that magazine and it comes flopping out.
3: That's right.
1: You don't even have to open Playboy.
3: Do you tape these or do you write them? I've often wondered whether...
1: Oh, no, they're written.
3: They are.
1: Have you ever seen a tape transcribed?
3: Yeah, no.
1: Well,
3: but I've heard you, too, you know... For hours at a stretch.
1: No, you know one of the...
3: It sounds right.
1: Well, you see, that's something that I've always aimed at in writing, is to get... I feel that writing is a substitute for speech. No matter how you write, you're really substituting for a man talking to you. Even in the case of so-called classical writing, you're using a kind of...
3: It's not supposed to be conversation, though.
1: No, that's not the same as speech. Conversation implies a give and take. It's a monologue.
3: Mm.
1: And I have worked in my writing. It's taken me a long time, actually, a professional writing 10 to 12 years, to attempt to get the same feel as a man literally, actually talking to you. And
3: yeah,
1: so a lot of people reading it, they say, well, you must have taped that. But this is the last thing you can do.
3: Well, I thought my first thought when I read some of the Playboy stuff is that you taped it first, then had a transcript, and then went
1: not
3: over.
1: Not a bit of it. No. As a matter of fact, the way I write, if I'm going to write, say, a short story that doesn't have any connection with something before and after a specific piece, I'll think of an idea, and it's usually a story that I may have tried on the air just to get the feel of it myself. And then after that, I'll first write a very loose running, I suppose you can call it a draft.
3: Mm-hmm.
1: And then I begin to expand it. And then after I expand the draft until it gets to be maybe 500 pages, I cut it back to the original eight.
3: To 8 pages from 500?
1: Yeah, run, yeah.
3: You must not worry about your own feelings.
1: Oh, no.
3: Cut,
1: I'm
3: then.
1: Ruthless.
3: I have a problem. I'm very happy to give whatever I write to somebody else, you know, to another editor who can chop it down, and it hurts me to see somebody else cut it, but I'd rather him do it than me.
1: Well, you know, I found that many writers are that way, I'm fortunate in that I work so hard at editing my work that I have never yet had a piece appear in Playboy, and I've had maybe 15 pieces so far in Playboy, major short stories, and I've never yet had one piece that the editors edited.
3: Really?
1: I've never had one word removed.
3: No, that's remarkable. Usually an editor, because I am one now, will edit it just because
0: I say that in the introductions. Now, you don't have to do that.
3: Oh, well, you know, just in case minds have wandered 3 minutes ago.
0: That's right. You're talking down to you now. Believe
3: me. No. But editors
0: too, Gene. Really.
3: Really, editors do have a tendency, regardless of the perfection of the prose that they get, they still want to get their blue pencil.
1: Well, I have a remarkable editor. It's a guy at Playboy named Murray Fisher. He's a senior editor there. And Murray said, and when we first started all this work, and he found that I was that way. I don't like to see myself writing something that secretly inside my mind, if I were an editor, I would cut out. Really that way, you know. So when he discovered that, Murray said, look, he said, you just do it, and he said, if I want any cuts made for space problems that may conceivably arise, mm-hmm. he says, I'll simply send your proofs back and you do it. He says, I don't want to mess with it. He said, because the rhythm of speech that you get into your work is something that you can do. He said, I can't do it. He said, yeah.
3: I wonder how Thomas Wolfe felt then when, you know, he gave a manuscript to his agent, his editor, Max Perkins. You know, 10,000 pages and had it cut down to the bare bones.
1: Well,
3: Perkins.
1: You know, I don't think what Max Perkins did really was editing. What I thought he did was organizing. I think he took a whole mass of stuff and just simply...
3: He threw them downstairs or something.
1: Well, yeah, he just cut out, like, reams of it, but didn't change it. To me, editing is changing the beat and the rhythm.
3: We're also cutting or condensing, in some cases enlarging or embellishing. Lots
1: well,
3: of things sneaky editors do.
1: That's a good question. I'd like to, you know, I think there's two kinds of editing. I think there is the cutting and the snipping editor, and then there's the editor who says, why don't you use Hot Diggity Dog instead of Oh Shaw?
3: Well, that's what...
1: That's a writer. Really. He's
3: right. Well, Ross of The New Yorker did that. He was known. He was, I guess, most people consider him one of the greatest editors. But... he would do a lot more than either cut or condense in some way. He would change words.
1: Well, personally, Bob, I think this is why that magazine always has had a kind of, I think, to me, and I enjoyed a lot of stuff that's been in The New Yorker, but they've always had a kind of homogenous sound.
3: That's very true. They wanted
1: that
3: E.B. it
1: that White, way. Yeah, but I, no. As a writer, that would bug me. I writing for Playboy, for example, mm-hmm. I'll appear in one part of the magazine, and on the next part, right next to me, there'll be a short story by, say, Herb Gold.
3: Yeah.
1: And
3: well, they
1: we
3: want
1: are,
3: that difference. But
1: yeah, they want that
3: right.
1: constant dynamic difference between each piece.
3: Well, the New Yorker, of course, they've got a stable of people over there, and when you're a New Yorker writer, when you're typed as a New Yorker writer, you're always a New Yorker writer.
1: Yeah, it's usually a lady with three names or an Italian.
3: Well, of course, what bothers me most about New Yorker stories is that I have to wait until the end to find out who wrote it.
1: Oh, not really.
3: You can always look.
0: Yeah.
3: That's cheating. You're supposed to figure out in the first couple of paragraphs who wrote it.
1: Well, you can always tell a John Cheever story. His story is almost always concerned with the same people. And a typical ending of a John Cheever story is... And the 7:15 pulled into Wyandotte Circle, Mr. Smothers slowly mounted the steps.
3: Period.
1: period. Yes. And you can see, you can read the whole story. You don't even have to read
3: That's
1: it.
3: That's right.
1: This whole thing, you know, Mr. Smothers sad, Mr. Smothers, his life has been wasted. Now he's in love with the babysitter.
2: You, you could always tell a S.J. Perelman story, too, by the, usually it's a news clip. As
1: yeah,
2: a lead.
1: At the beginning.
2: Yeah, that he takes off.
3: Well, Perelman's style is really different than anybody else.
4: But I'd be disturbing you, Mr. Cox, if I'd ask you for just a moment to permit me to take care of some business.
1: Well, that's still being filed by large numbers of lady librarians all across the country under religious books.
4: I wouldn't know.
1: I'm serious. I'm right next to Mahatma Gandhi.
4: In the Valley of the Dolls?
1: Religion, all right.
2: David Pauling, the great religious... Do you know Dave Pauling? Great humor
4: Christian
2: writer?
1: No.
4: Reverend Pauling is a...
3: He's a swinger.
4: Really, no, he's a delightful gentleman. He's really done an awful lot for the work that he's keenly interested in.
2: That's true. Very true.
4: Right?
3: Absolutely. Amen. If you would describe the work.
1: What is his work?
4: I've talked with him for 4 or 5 hours and was never able to discover what it is.
1: He's done a lot
4: for it. Dedicated...
2: More than most people would put in for that kind of money.
1: A little like Judge Puffles.
3: He's very loyal.
4: He is. That's a wonderful word. I'm glad that you employed that tonight to describe the great David Cohen. We're all very big fans of his.
1: Mm-hmm.
4: And some night we hope that you will be able to join us when he is delivering one of his spiritual messages.
1: Mm.
4: Certainly.
1: Well, I like a spiritual message.
3: He speaks with tongues.
4: Yes, he does.
1: I like rye bread, too.
4: All right, we'll have some of that a little later.
1: Mustard on a good spiritual message, marinate it.
4: That's right. You have it all made. Mr. Kotchner, this is your golden opportunity.
3: Is it to do what? I was just stroking my mustache.
2: Well, that's about all you can do, I guess, if you...
3: No, we were mentioning during the break, and something I couldn't understand about the way Playboy structures its magazine, that they seem, no matter what kind of material is written, they always put in front of it, say, Gene Shepard, and then there's a slash and it says, humor. And then some Herbert Gold, / fiction. Somebody else, / article. It seemed to me that anybody who reads it is going to know without telling me. I don't have to be told that you're going to write humor. I don't care. I'll read it and I'll judge for myself whether it's humor or one thing or another. Why would they do a thing like that?
1: Well, I really don't have any answer to that, Bob. I've argued. In fact, that point has come up a couple times in discussion with my editor as to what they're going to put over a piece. And I think it goes back to the early days of the magazine. It's a thing that was put in very early when Playboy consisted in the earliest days. Now, if you've ever seen, you know, some of the early Playboy issues, like issue number 1 or 2, are really expensive collector items today. They really, because...
3: I don't even recall them anymore.
1: There weren't many printed, and of course, Playboy's gone on to become a worldwide phenomenon, and it is really a valuable collector's item now, but if you go back to those magazines, you'll see that they have these blocks, but the reason they used them then was because the magazine was new, and they couldn't even afford, new writing. And so they would publish a classic.
3: Yeah, the Ribald's Tales.
1: Exactly.
3: Yeah.
1: So they would put things over the top, more or less, to describe why they're using it. They would have a Ribald classic, and it would be De Maupassant. Then they would have something like Great Interviews, and it would be a reprint of an interview that appeared somewhere.
3: Of course, in the early days, nobody much cared what was written in Playboy.
1: Well, see, Hefner's a very sentimental type, curiously enough. He really is, and a thing like that...
3: I've heard him described in many ways, but
2: that never sentimental. No.
1: I'm sorry, I know him very well. It runs through his magazine.
2: Where do you find sentimentality in Playboy?
1: Well, have you ever read my stuff?
2: That's you, it's Gene
1: Shepard. No, he's publishing it.
2: Yes, but he's publishing Gene Shepard.
1: Yeah, but the New Yorker wouldn't.
2: All right, the New Yorker may not... Now, New Yorker publishes Woody
1: They're
2: Allen.
1: They're but not sentimental.
2: They both publish Woody Allen.
3: They do?
1: Yeah, but I don't think... I think there's no... Absolutely no... to me, Allen is hardcore Gagsville. And to me, that has nothing to do with human emotions or one way or the other. It's a whole series of he-she jokes.
2: Right, but they're great jokes.
3: Some
1: are.
3: He deals with reminiscences from time to time. I don't know how true they are, but they always seem to be based somewhere in the past.
1: Well,
3: maybe that's sentimentality.
1: Mm-hmm. No, we're not discussing my work. We're discussing Hefner. And I think that in my work, I think, is anti-sentimental, as a matter of fact, if you ever really read it, you realize that it's a put-down of all the things which most people think it stands for. Mm. It's anti-nostalgic writing.
3: Does Hefner know that?
1: Oh, sure. Well, he loves it.
4: Let me ask you something. Why would
1: this impression get out that Hefner is this kind of ignorant slob?
4: Not ignorant slob, no.
3: Good heavens, no. Nobody could do what he's done.
1: No, I mean, he understands what he's doing, too.
4: Yeah, but he's a... You know, look, the impression that I have of you, Hefner, is one of the great business minds of our time in the journalistic field. A man has become a multimillionaire, not only with a magazine, but with merchandising every possible aspect of the magazine. He's taken a formula that's been around, you know, basic formula, girls and all, that started out, and today they pay more for fiction than anybody else in the country.
1: May I say this? I'm sorry, Sandy. You know, I think this is a subtle form of put-down because you
4: never...
1: It's
4: not a put-down.
1: Yes, it is, because you would never say about Harold Ross that he's a great businessman, because after all, that magazine became a fabulous commercial success during his day, Ross.
4: As editor.
1: Well, he created the magazine, just like Hef created the Playboy. But the kind of subtle put-down of a Hefner would be, well, he's a great businessman. He was essentially and began as a man who created a magazine. And that magazine became successful because it was a good magazine.
4: Well, what made it good at the
3: time?
4: It's
3: filled a need.
4: It's good now. But
1: it was good then.
4: I had, until about 2 years ago, you talked about the early issues of Playboy. I had a classic collector's item which somebody swiped from me, including the portfolio of nude shots of Anita Ekberg. Remember that? Sculptor.
1: Don't confuse the magazine with its photography.
4: But originally, didn't it get the coverage
1: on the
4: basis of the girls, originally?
1: I'm sorry, there were 1,000. This is one of the great myths around. There were dozens of girly magazines around at the time Playboy. And by the way, even magazines that went much further as far as nudity than
4: Absolutely.
1: Playboy.
4: That's true. Right.
1: So the idea that it made it on the girls, it only made it with people who didn't read it. And so the people who read the magazine know that they didn't buy it for the girls, but the people who saw the magazine and didn't read it assumed it was the girls.
4: Did Hefner start off, the apocryphal story that he started off with like $1,000 or $2,000, do you have any idea if that is really true?
1: Yes, I'll tell you exactly how it started. Hefner was working, he worked a couple of places in Chicago, and by the way, most of the people who created the magazine are from and around Chicago. My old friend Shelley Silverstein,
4: yeah.
1: Leroy Neiman, the artist.
3: Spekorsky, is he from Chicago?
1: No. Spek came with the magazine comparatively late in its career. The magazine already was a raging success when Spek joined it. Hef, of course, Jack Kessie, the editor under Hefner. And when he started this magazine, Hefner was working at the time, at the immediate time, he was working for Esquire in the Chicago office. And he had a lot of, he felt that the magazine was old-fashioned. Esquire, its constant reiteration of the Fitzgerald, the Hemingway.
4: Yeah.
1: It was in love with the 30s, which, by the way, it still pretty much remains if you read the magazine. And he said, this is not the 30s, and there are a lot of writers writing around today that just aren't being published because they're today. So Hef had around $6,000 of his own money. He borrowed another two, and he created the magazine, and the first issues were laid out in the living room of his house on the northwest side of Chicago, all over the floor. He pinned them up.
4: Mm.
1: And you know he works that way today?
4: I read that, yes.
1: In his room, in the Hefner mansion, his room really, in a sense, it's just where he does his work. And you see all over the walls, anytime you visit Hef, he's got the next issue of Playboy, the one he's working on currently, pinned on the walls.
4: Same way as I do in, I don't have a mansion, 23-room penthouse right next to Bob Kochner's 63-room penthouse. I have all these tapes up there, all pinned up on the wall, ready to be...
1: a man of such vast output as you, John, we've got to have
4: it. Jack Keane is just ready to put them all together.
1: Vast output.
4: We're back again. Robert Kochner is with us, Sanford Teller, and Gene Shepard. My name, Long John Neville. So I'd like to remind you, although I haven't seen it, somebody told me that this Sunday there's a piece in the New York Sunday News by Ben Gross, who's the dean of radio and TV editors, the man who wrote the book I Looked and I Listened, that was published by Random House. And And the story is going to be in Sunday's paper.
1: You know, Ben is a real New York landmark.
4: Oh, he is.
1: He really is.
2: Great man.
1: He's of that whole crew that New York has produced these fantastic columnists over the years. Guys like O.O. McIntyre, mm-hmm. Gross.
3: FBI.
1: Crowd. He's one of them.
4: You know, I was talking the other day with somebody, a young man. See, this will even hurt you, Bob.
3: Younger than I am.
4: Yeah, that's right.
3: Oh, no.
4: You know.
3: No, I know.
4: And, you know, we usually talk about young men, you know, of 30, 35, but I'm talking about a younger man. He was mentioning something about ambitions. And then another young man came in to see me today, Duke Owsley. That's Will's son.
2: Yes.
4: And he is a reporter on a Bridgeport newspaper. And I guess Duke is about 22, 23, something like that. And a couple of summers, Duke used to work for me over at the Y.
1: Yeah, I remember that.
4: He'd come in during the summer months and work at nights and...
1: With Paris Flamand.
4: That's right, yeah. With Paris Flamand and a couple of the others around. But the point I'm trying to make is this, that it seems so many guys, and maybe because I am the older member of the group tonight, every night I'm on, I'm yeah. the older member of the group.
2: You're getting to notice that,
4: that's
2: John.
4: That's right. So many guys make excuses. You're talking about Hefner. This is what reminds me. Always, you know... A lot of parents, and I think the parents make this mistake, they'll tell their children, their sons in particular, you got to crawl before you walk. And, you know, you've got it made. You know, you've got your whole life ahead of you. Well, I imagine that some guy, 70 or 75, who may be seated opposite me as a guest one night, and he would say to me, you've got your whole life ahead of you. You're a kid. Well, I am a kid compared to a guy 75. But I think that Hefner was a man, who I've never met, incidentally. I think Hefner had something that only successful guys have, and that is a drive to do it. He was not going to be conned or lulled into saying, you know, look, take it easy. You know, you crawl before you walk.
1: Start small.
4: Start small. And you're young. You've got the whole world ahead of you. Well, I wouldn't even say this to a 16-year-old kid that he has the world ahead of him. Because today, when we had Robert Metz on, who is with the New York Times. He writes a financial column for the New York Times 5 days a week. And he was on the other night with us. And he was telling me some things that were pretty exciting to me. That in the mutual fund market today, there are about three or four guys. There's one rather old man who has been successful in the last year and a half. He's 32. The other two guys, one is 25 and one is 27. Now, I'm not talking about guys who got a few bucks together and invested. I'm talking about guys who have successful mutual funds. So there you sit opposite me, this older man, this managing editor, and instead of being out there hustling and... You know, you'll wind up being a Sanford Teller.
3: I plan to retire in
2: 5 years. If only that were true.
3: John.
2: You know how fortunate he would be.
1: John, he's gone far. Remember one thing. You're missing the point here, John. He is on the Long John Show.
3: That's right.
4: Thank you. Thank you.
3: That's true.
4: Thank you.
2: Four men who've been on the Long John Show in the last 5 years have been assassinated. So don't. I would not make it. It's true.
1: I think the. Wait a minute, Sandy. I think to be assassinated is the ultimate compliment.
2: Assassination instead of murder. You're right.
1: You do not assassinate Charlie Applewhite.
2: That's right. You kill him. That's all I'll be going out with.
4: But I think this is one of the reasons why there are Hefners and. And, you know, there's another guy that I think of, and don't, you know, say just because his old man had a few bucks. Actually, there wasn't a fortune. It was a fortune compared to what we may have at the present time. And that's Howard Hughes. You know, the whole Howard Hughes thing, I think, was about $100,000
3: to $150,000 or so. There wasn't much money there at all. That's right.
4: Compared to what he made of it.
1: Yeah, he took it and made it.
4: Now, this was a guy that didn't play games. He was going to make it. And... Whether that was a hang-up with him or what it was, I don't know. I'm not trained.
1: But you know, John, when you use may I interrupt you here for a minute? You use in the, you know, I think that Hefner and people like that type, Hefner and Hughes, Howard Hughes, that type.
3: Henry Luce.
1: Yeah. But these people are, when you say make it, now I think the average ordinary walking around citizen, when you use the word make it,
4: he thinks money.
1: He thinks in terms of money.
4: I don't. No,
1: I'm talking. No, we got to explain terms here. that a guy like Hefner, to him, and it's going to sound very strange to a lot of people who think that way, money is of no consequence to him. It's the game he's playing. He's so fascinated and excited by all the things he does, and he does them so well. He is truly, by the way, a business genius. He knows how to do these things, and so the natural increment of it is money. It's like a gambler. He plays with chips. He doesn't think in terms of money. And so a guy like Hughes is, he loves this whole big game. It's like, in a way, they're very much like the character that Ian Fleming created. They're James Bonds. These are adventurers. And as a matter of fact, Hefner, one night, I remember we were sitting around in the kitchen. He loves to come down at 4 o'clock in the morning and sit there unshaven, wearing his bathrobe, and sit around with a few of his old friends who were with the magazine in the early days. And one night he said, we're sitting there eating pumpkin pie, which he happens to have a thing for, and he says, you know, what I really enjoy, he says, I enjoy guys who will risk it all. He says, you know, he says, I will go for a guy. He says, I like people who will say, why write for the Chelsea Shopping News? I'm going to send it in to, you know, yeah. And he'll risk total humiliation. Yeah. And I said, well, Hef, you know, anybody that will go out on the kind of financial limbs that Hefner will, he'll loot like he started. Remember Showbiz Illustrated?
2: Right. Yes.
3: It's the only flop, really.
1: Yeah, but the point is, he will, and he'll quit, you see. He'll lose $500,000 on a thing like that, or maybe $1 million.
4: And he'll go right out. A good million on that.
1: Yeah, I know
4: it.
1: And
4: you think it's a fantastic magazine. A lot of money. Yeah.
1: This
4: great
1: will destroy
4: artist.
1: A lot of men. With Hefner, he says, well, you win some, you lose a couple.
2: John pointed out about maybe a year ago that if Joe Schultz, the corner grocer, goes into bankruptcy for $500 or $1,000, it's hard for him to get credit. But if an international financier, you know, who's dropped $10 million and is bankrupt, he gets it again.
4: Always his partner's in line to be with this guy because he was an operator who could build up a thing.
1: You know, John, there's certain guys, though, and when I say a Howard Hughes or a Hefner.
4: How about a Ralph Kaufman?
1: Or a Petty.
2: Kaufman especially.
4: Yeah, Ralph Kaufman in Cleveland.
1: Getty is one.
4: Getty is one?
1: Now,
4: yep.
1: You see, there's a difference between these men.
3: And Getty cares about money, though.
1: Well, now, wait a minute. Mm-hmm. You see, Getty cares about money because money represents the chips that show he's won the game. And I think that we shouldn't confuse these guys with guys who will come along and briefly make a big fortune, let's say, in the construction business, overextend themselves, and 20 minutes later they're either in jail or they're back in Indianapolis at their hot dog stand. Now, a guy like Hefner works in all directions. In short, he's liable to tomorrow morning say, you know what we ought to do? We ought to start an airline. And he will throw $2 million into this thing.
2: He's done that. He's bought a plane.
1: That's right.
2: He's bought a commercial jet plane.
1: Don't be surprised if he doesn't come up with an airline.
2: I would not be. You're right.
4: Ah, here we are.
1: We're
4: backing
1: him.
4: Yes. Bless you real good. Here we are back again with our guest.
1: One of my favorite lines of his is this one where he says, friends, I want you to just reach out now and lay your hands on that radio of yours.
4: Oral.
1: That's what I said, Oral Roberts.
4: Oh, I thought you said Oral.
1: Lay your hands on that radio of yours, and you feel that heat coming up through your knuckle bones, coming up through your elbow joints. Friends, that is electronic love I'm sending out your way.
4: I'm digging that right now. I want to get
2: love offering, right?
4: Here. Something we've got to do here.
3: Well, right in front of the television screen.
4: Here we are back again with our guests. And we have Sanford Teller with us, of Sanford Teller Public Relations.
2: Communications.
4: I'm sorry, I bombed it already.
2: Oh, there it goes. Well,
4: and,
2: back to Ritter and Finn.
4: Robert Kochner, Managing Editor of Newspaper Enterprise Association. How's that, Al?
2: Excellent.
4: And we have Dick Raskin, who joined us tonight. Dick is from California, and he plays a little guitar and a couple of other things. And we've got Gene Shepherd. Gene wrote the book In God We Trust, All Others Pay Cash, which was published by Doubleday, but now available in paperback by Bantam Books. You know, I think the worst publicists, except for maybe a half a dozen, are people with book publishers.
5: Mm. Oh, I agree.
1: It's an old-fashioned industry. There's
4: still a few outstanding. Sonia Leventhal of McGraw-Hill. Letty Cotton of Bernard Geis. Jean Booth of Doubleday.
2: Yeah, there's
4: Abby Brown and her husband Tom Cassidy. Terry Garrity does a great job.
1: Most of
4: Lisa Kane.
3: Yeah.
4: From Harper's. But and I don't like to leave anybody out. I may have missed some, but there are so many. It would take an hour and a half to say those that have no idea, that have never been to a show, that have no idea what happens at the show, who mislead the authors. I don't think they do it intentionally, but they have an idea because maybe they've heard Barry Gray, and they figure if you're on at night, I must be doing the same show that Barry, and they send the author up for 20 minutes. And a guy comes up and you say, will I be able to get a cab? And you say, gee, I really don't know. We'll try to help you when we leave in the morning. Well, I have to catch the 12:37 from Grand Central. You know what I mean? And the guy, he's not putting me on, you know what I mean? He's not trying to be a wise guy or anything. But he was told that he would be on for 15 or 20 minutes.
2: At the top of the show.
4: Yeah, at the top of the show, and that's the end of it.
1: Even worse is to run into a PR person from a publishing house who has not read the book.
5: That's
1: and furthermore, completely, I've seen some very embarrassing moments come like that around radio stations where a publicity person will come in and start talking about a book to somebody, and the guy will turn and say, well, it isn't like that at all. I read it. The guy he's explaining it to knows more about it than he does.
3: Well, I always think that the extent of book promotion, generally speaking, is sending a book to a reviewer. That's as far as it goes.
2: Well, I've been around, you know, every time John gives me a chance to go through some of the books coming, just to see what the releases, press releases look like and things of that sort, I'm appalled that a major publisher will send out a major book with a form letter pitching it to all radio and TV
4: interviews. And is it form?
3: Sure.
4: I mean, it is so bad. Some of them are Xerox, and then they'll put, Dear Mr. Neville, or Dear John.
2: Dear Broadcaster. No, Dear Broadcaster. I love that one. Dear Broadcaster. And it says, we know this book will be of interest to your particular audience. You know
4: another one? Yeah. Can you imagine a show like we do, and a person will send, if you would be interested, contact us, and tell us when you would like the author, and we'll send you a book. In the meantime...
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7: Tell you, you give a guy with a weather report in his hand, you give him 5 seconds on the air, and you're dead, friends. All right, let's give the weather a big hand. Hooray for weather! Hooray for weather! And now on that note... And once again...

ever been in your life? Are you glad you're here? Yeah. Nothing like a free commercial. You realize you've all been patsies, don't you? Yes, we're down in the Greenwich Village sector known as Sheridan Square, just south of 14th Street, where the search for truth and beauty goes on ceaselessly, where life is lived to the fullest, where each one lives his little life like a burning flame of passion. At the sound of illy tuned Sears Roebuck guitars, play out the obbligato to the wailing cry of mankind spinning towards eternity. How'd you like that? Pretty good, huh? Yes, it describes our life. This is the way it is. Oh, speaking of the way it is, since this is next week, National Barbecue Week, National Togetherness Week, and this is a program for those that think young, and for the sociables who drink the right pop, we might as well start stripping it down to its basics tonight. And I think the only way to do that is to tell a story about the Army and about that strange, free-floating fear that men feel when they're confronted with what appears to be the innocent. Why do you think that everybody in that bus was scared out of his skull? Because we live in a society where we believe that all young girls are beautiful. We really do. This is a young girl society in America. Oh, yeah. We lay wreaths at the feet of the young chicks in this country. And so when one comes aboard the ship who's tattooed, who carries with her a newspaper, says, "Axe murderer slays 9 in bathtub. Picture on page 7. And she bursts into maniacal laughter. There is a fear that just cannot be described that goes through everybody. Women and children, men, chicks, bus drivers, diesel engines, everything was scared. Because it goes against nature, or at least what we think nature is. And I suspect this is why the armed forces, the Army, the Navy, have given rise to the greatest literature that man knows. What do you think the Iliad's about? Those guys were not on picnics. What do you think Electra is about? All the great classical Greek drama has to do with the fantastic clash of those open passions. Well, one time, you know, we mostly think of fear coming from the fear of another man. I say we don't fear other men as much as we fear things which are not men. We know the other man. We know the evil that's in him, you see. And we can judge it. We can play with it. Oh, yeah. Well, one afternoon, I was about 18, which is a very interesting age. You are just emerging from the chrysalis, and you are about to tiptoe into full butterfly hood. You got wings, but they ain't dry. You see. You think they are. They're stretching out there, you see, but they don't really carry you as well as they should. They look big. You may be 9 feet tall at 18 years old, but inside, you're 5'2" and fat, and you got skin trouble. Oh, yeah, it's definitely there, you see. And I'm 18 years old, and I've got the uniform of the United States Army on me. That gives you an illusion of having no age. Oh, yeah, you meet a guy who's a first sergeant. He may be in the Army 20 years. You never get the sense that he's older than you are. You're both soldiers. You got this anonymous thing. Especially when you've got things like webbing on you. Canteens. You know what I mean? Yeah. You get this great big gas mask hanging over here. You got a bayonet strapped onto you. You got a tin hat, and you're somehow able to hide that little 5'2" shrimp with skin trouble that's way down and that wants a drink of Ovaltine. You know, you keep saying, "I want a popsicle," when the whole gang is going into the idle hour beer.

0: hall, you know. They're all clumping in, you know, a bunch of 18-year-old guys. You keep saying, I want a popsicle. And the first guy in line says, bourbon! Double! What do you say, you know? You don't say, I want a Coke. You know, with your, all your stuff clanking. And so you move through that world very tenuously. When you're down at the PX, you pretend, you know. You say, oh, boy, you should have seen me Saturday night. Oh, boy, was I bombed out of my skull. Oh, Saturday night at the USO, you know. That's where you spent it, cadging donuts and sort of apologizing. And so you move through this life very carefully. In civilian life, you know, you can pretend the minute you get home that you're whatever you really are. How many guys, the minute they get home from the office, get out to Darien, take off their shoes, put on their sandals, become 8 years old? They sit there, flick their phone, watch. They watch an old Lucy rerun, you know, drinking beer. Oh, you see those guys at the office, great big suits, and they walk around. They have gray in the hair, you know, and smoke big cigars. They call their subordinate son. Get them out on that boat. You see them with the Bermuda shorts, and they're sitting there with the tennis shoes, you know, little guys. They become eight. Well, in the Army, you can't, you see. You can't come back to the barracks from the rifle range, you know, and put on your little T-shirt that says Captain Marvel. You know, you just can't do that. It's a very different scene. So the guys are always held in and they're suppressed, you know. And the fears that they feel are fears which they can't really put into words. You can't, the real fears are not the obvious ones that guys make movies about. Like fighting the Germans. You know that all the years I'm in the Army, I never hear anybody saying, oh boy, am I scared when we get up there. Oh man. It just isn't there. They don't talk, because that's so abstract. Let me tell you what they are scared of. You really want to know? I'll tell you. I'm 18 years old, see, and they've shunted me from one signal corps school to the next. And each one is somehow getting a little more sinister than the last. Each one. I remember the first time I'm working on a piece of equipment, working on the circuit diagram, and they say, this diagram is for self-destructive elements. And it's got bombs in it, you know. And up to this point, you've just been taking tubes out and putting them in. You know, this thing is all wired to blow up. Then I tiptoe into the next school. And it seems such a great one. They said it was a pole line construction school. That sounds like nothing, just labor to you, doesn't it? Pole line construction. And everyone said, you know, that sounds pretty good, you know. And they picked guys that were in good physical condition. We figured that was for carrying poles and stuff, you see. Yeah, they did. They picked guys that had a certain physical setup, good physical condition. And they gave us physical tests. We ran around and stuff. And they says, well, we're going to send you to pole line construction school, guys. And so we arrived on a Friday night in this new school. It was dark. Have you ever gone to a summer camp where they put you in a cabin or in a tent, and you can't see the rest of it out there, and you just suspect something great's out there, the lake, the mountains, you know, and you sit in there and everybody's talking. It's Friday night, Saturday morning dawns, and we look around. And over on one end of our area is a field. Now picture this in your mind. This field was absolutely denuded of every blade of grass. Absolutely flat, like a table. They had rolled it and rolled it and rolled it until it stretched maybe 2 miles. It's a fantastic distance. Just 2 miles of absolutely bare earth. Not a hill, nothing in it. But on that bare earth was a solid porcupine, a fur of telephone poles. Bare telephone poles sticking up like some insane, surrealistic forest that everyone has stripped the leaves from. Look like skeletons. Just these white poles of all different heights, like a gigantic graveyard, stretching out and out and out, and reaching up and up. And there were little poles and big poles. Now you look at me and you say, well, what's scary about that? That's exactly my reaction the first morning. It looked like fun, kind of like gym. And so Sunday passed peacefully. And now Monday morning arrived. The whistles blow. And you know that first day in school, that little tremulous feeling you have, you don't know what's going to happen. You look around, you know, you sort of stand there and you try to be on your best behavior. You don't know about this first sergeant. You don't know about this duty corporal, nothing. You know, you're going to play it real cool. You're going to watch and see what happens. That's the big thing in the Army, that you learn. Watch and see. Watch. Keep watching. Keep your eyes open. So we're all standing there and the eyes are shifting, you know, back and forth. And this guy is walking up and down in front of us. You men are here to learn pole line construction. Any of you guys have done any climbing? You ain't done any climbing, any of you? Well, you know, all of us have climbed trees. You know, we've all climbed little things. And so, you know, everybody says, well, yeah, you know. No, I mean any real climbing. Nothing. We're all standing. Nobody volunteered. He said, just watch. You're going to be in charge of Corporal Abernathy, who's going to teach you how to climb long lines construction poles. It ain't easy. And some of you guys aren't coming back. Coming back from what? He means from that field. He doesn't mean the Germans. Corporal Abernathy, take over. And here comes this angry little man built like a bowling pin. And he clanks when he walks. He's got climbers on, you know. He's got these little iron things with the spikes. He's got a big wide belt around him that's got, it's got pliers, hammers. It's got big wire cutters. It's got big leather gloves attached to it. And then he's got a huge belt that hangs way down. Big silver clips on it. And he walks out in front of us, his tin hat, you know, the snotty little guy. He walks out and he says, all right, you guys, we're going down to the day room now. We got 150 sets of climbers, and I'm going to show you how to put them on. Follow, let's go, let's go. Come on, get on a ball, let's go. And we're run like this, you know, into the day room, and they got all these things laid out, all these climbers. Now, what is a climber? This is the kind of thing that I'm referring to. There are simple little pieces of our existence that can strike terror into the hearts of men that most other people don't even know about. All of us are afraid of guns, spears, swords. How many of you know the fear that almost everybody who's ever used a pair of climbers feels when he sees them? I mean, a real sick fear. We didn't know it yet, you know. We're sort of saying, hey, Charlie, look, you know, wow. You know, we're putting them on. Gee, look. And you put them on and you start walking, and it's like wearing baseball spikes. You go clank, clank. And I'll tell you how it works. On the, right here is a long spike that sticks out. It's about 3 inches below your shoe. It comes up like this in a big piece of metal. There's a big belt around here and a belt here and a belt here, and this big spike. And you stand there, boy, and you really got a grip. You know, you walk sort of stiff-legged like that. And he says, all right, you guys, pick up your equipment belts now. Don't ever wear them tight. You hear that? They'll tear your gut out. Tear your gut out, you know. You wear them loose so that if you're flying through the air, you can get rid of it, you know, on the way down. So you don't get stabbed by your own pliers, you know. So he says, wear them loose, he says, and I want you to practice working with that buckle. Because if you start cutting out, the first thing you do is throw your safety belt off, unclip this thing, and let go. Somebody said, Corporal, what is cutting out? You'll find out. Well, so we get all prepared. You know, there's a great feeling of, you know, all kids have a secret little love of putting things on their body, strapping things on, you know, and little hats and stuff like that. Oh, yeah. And each one of us shares it. That's, let's face it, we all do. And so there is a kind of fun, you know, putting this thing on, big pair of wire cutters. Here's a big, a tremendous collection of pliers all going down like this. And it's yours. It's all new and beautiful. And so he gets us out there and he says, all right, men, you're all equipped now for pole line construction duty. Don't kid yourself because you got the equipment, you know nothing. You don't. About face. Take one step forward in the company street. Right face forward, Hutch. And we go off. And you have double time like this. And clank, clank, clank, clank, clank, clank, clank, clank, clank, clank, clank, clank. And we're getting closer. These poles are coming. And we had been seeing them, you know, from about a mile distance. Clank, clank, clank, clank, clank, clank, clank. And they're getting bigger. Clank, clank. The closer we get, the higher they get, the skinnier they get. They're getting higher. And suddenly we're here, and there they are. And we stand. All right now, men, I will demonstrate how you take your first hitch on a pole. He goes like this. Clank, boom, zoom, up he goes. He's like a monkey. Gunk, gunk, gunk, gunk, gunk. He goes, tick, tick, tick, tick, tick, tick. We watch. Have you ever seen those guys on poles? Oh, you've all seen them. Doesn't it look like fun? Doesn't it look easy, gang? Well, I'll tell you. He says, all right, now, watch this. He's up there on the pole. We're all watching him. Keep your knees stiff. Swing out. Lean back on your belt. That belt is not a safety belt. It's a work belt. Everybody, you know, that I knew up to that time, it felt, you put the belt on, it keeps you up there. You know, it's a safe. That ain't no belt for safety. That's a work belt. You lean back, you work like that, see? But if you cut out, if them things go oomp, you get rid of that thing and down you go. He said, don't you hang on. He says, I'll tell you why. You'd reach the bottom of that pole looking like a porcupine. You would have 8-foot slivers that went in here and came out the top of your head. Good God. You know, I'm telling you, this is the truth. You know, we're all of a sudden, it's getting very menacing. You know, this little pole that we're going to climb. He says, now, all you guys in the first row there, I want you to take one step forward. Hutch. All right, now, each one of you address your pole. That's army talk. That means look at the damn thing. Address your pole. And upon command, I want all of you to take your right foot, raise it above the left, so, plant it in, and take a short hitch up, and then up, up, up, one, two, three, and stop at the third one. So everybody's standing. Wait. Guess who's fourth from the end? And there's that telephone pole. Up to this time, telephone poles have been just little things you carve stuff on, you know. Or you spit on, or you throw rocks at, you know. All of a sudden, this thing's leering at you. Just leering at me. And you can smell the creosote. And you can see where millions of other guys have climbed up those holes. They've gone up. And the pole looks as rotten as cheesecake. This has been climbed on since the first German went into Poland. 10 million Signal Corps soldiers have climbed to the top of these things and have seen and looked at the bull right over his horns and have climbed down. And now here I am. I stand there. He says, right foot, into the pole, hip. I'm hanging there, you know, and all of a sudden, ankles, boy, I'll tell you, you discover you got ankles of pure spaghetti, you know. I'm hanging like this, and I'm only 3 inches from the ground, you know, like this. Everyone's hanging, he says, all right, left foot up, hump, up, up. I'm hanging like this, you're hanging. He says, all right, now, and everybody's teetering. And that pole is going up. And here we're 3 feet from the ground. And that pole goes all the way up into heaven somewhere. He says, hold on now. All right, now. The easy part is getting up. You know, you never think of coming down. That all seems so easy. He says, all right, now. Raise your foot straight up. Do not bend your ankle. With that, I go, whoa! 8 guys out of 10 go down on their things, you know, and they're lay there. And he says, all right, man, get up, you slob, get up. Do you realize that if you 8 had done that another 3 feet higher, we'd have the ambulance here? Yes, yes, yes, I know. Well, this continued for the first morning. And as it continued, the fear built in at the same time a peculiar kind of pride builds up. It must be the same thing with guys that walk tightropes. You're scared, but you're glad you can do it. And so we began to climb higher and higher, until by the end of the second day, we are climbing 30-foot poles. Now, a 30-foot pole seems, 30 feet seems a little bit to you, but that's almost three stories. Now, can you imagine yourself hanging at the top of a tiny toothpick, three stories up, just hanging there, see, and with the stories ringing in your ears of cutting out, and the wind is blowing back and forth, back and forth. He said, look, we are going to work on the 30-foot poles for two straight days. Then we're going to climb. Then we're going to climb. We figured, let's stop here. We're pretty good now, this is pretty good here. The fourth day, we arrive at what they call the major pole area. These poles range from 45 feet to 96 feet in height. Right? Have you ever seen a night? He knows what I'm talking about. Have you ever seen a 96-foot high pole? Oh, my God. They're made out of wood, the same kind of wood. They're not much thicker than the others. It's like climbing up a string. Almost 10 stories. Well, on the fifth day, we're beginning to develop this thing inside of us. We hated to get out there. You know that terrible fear that you have of failure? Of not, you want to stay in bed? Well, by, I'd say, roughly Thursday, it was almost impossible to get us up. We all pretended we were tired. But every day, we'd get these things on and start putting them on, and we'd start, because you knew it had to happen. You just knew something had to happen. We're now working on the 60-footers. 60 feet is roughly five stories or a little above. And about 3 o'clock in the afternoon, I have worked my way up to the top of a 60-foot pole. And I'm looking down. By the way, that was one of the great commandants. Don't look down. You nuts. You need to stand on. Quit looking down, Gasser. Cut out. And of course, then immediately you look up. Have you ever looked up from 90s? Boy, those clouds are going and everything. And a bird goes past you and he's under you, And you're hanging up on this thing, and you just keep saying to yourself, don't look down, don't look down, don't look down. You're 60 feet up and the wind goes, you're swaying a full 2 feet back and forth, and you look down, you're way out here, and you're way over here, and you can hear your clients creak. And way down below, I hear the corporal, oh, you guys, come on down, come on down. And I start going down. I made about 3 steps down, and by now, you figure you're pretty good. About 3 steps, and suddenly I hear a rip. It's a ripping sound, just like somebody ripping a pair of Levi's. And I felt something happen, a funny feeling, just in the left foot. I just felt it. And I dug my right in, and my left foot is floating free. It has cut out. I put this thing back in like this. I start working it. I get it stuck in solid now. I'm sweating like a pig. Hanging on, and the breeze is blowing past me. Swaying back and forth. I start bending, and now everything goes. You know what happens when you get scared? Everything you've learned goes out of your head. Gone, gone, gone. You become a basic animal. And all it says, that basic animal, is hang on. Hang on, don't move. Hanging on there, see. And I look out, I see the other guys are going down. I hear this guy, come on, Shepherd! I just hear, come on, Shepherd! So I start working my way down. I get about halfway down when suddenly I hear floating up to me this strange, it sounded like a siren. It just went, wah! And I heard a silence. And I knew somebody had fallen. It wasn't me. I knew somebody had gone. No, really, it was a terrible moment, And I don't know whether I should look down or what, And I start working down, and I hear a lot of talk down there, a lot of guys running around, and I'm working my way down. And the sergeant hollers,
1: Shipping, stay where you are! Don't move!
0: He could see that I was chickening. I'm hanging there. I peek down, and I see about 30 guys all around the base of a pole. And there is that little tiny figure. And I see the Jeep coming over the field. And I can see that big white wagon with the big red crosses coming over the field. And I'm hanging there. Just hanging. That wind is blowing. Way off over in the distance to the Ozark Hills, you know, that you sing those folk songs about. And I'm hanging. I'm looking. They pick this guy up and he isn't moving. I just see he's just all limp. He's hanging there. Into the wagon and off they go. And then it comes. The sergeant yells up, "Shepard, do you want me to come up after you? Do you want me to come up after you?" No, they really do. They get very scared when there's a casualty on the climbing field, right? They absolutely panic because everybody else then goes down. It's like one guy falls, they're like leaves. They come down. Oh, yeah, you lose all your guts, your nerve, everything goes. Your knees get weak and down you go. And you're 40 feet up, you know, you come down like a rock. So I said, "No!" You know, and I start edging down. I keep thinking to myself, "Keep your knees straight. Keep your knees stiff now. One, two, down, down, down." And I start working my way down, down, down. And I finally touch the ground. Good God. And I stand down there, and nobody's paying any attention to me now. You know, I'm down. I go walking over to the rest of the guys, and they're sort of talking around. You know, "Well, let's go." You know, taking a 10-minute break. And they do not allow, as you know in the Army, they do not allow you to dwell on the last crash. So everybody finishes his cigarette, and he says, "All right, now, address your pole. We are carrying aloft cross trees. Pick up your cross tree. You all know how to mount cross trees? We've been practicing. The cross tree is the thing that goes over. This is the first time we have ever done it on the top of a high pole. And so I begin to climb. And each step I am getting more scared. And I can hear the sergeant running back and forth down there. "All right, Dancer, come on, I'm old. It's all right, boy." He knows, you know, they're all up there scared. "All right, boy, come on, Gasser." And about halfway through climbing up, the sergeant suddenly hollers, "Halt. Halt!" I'm standing there, and this thing is swinging in the wind. That cross pole, the wind. I look over, and about 35 feet up, one of the GIs has frozen. He's hysterical. He's busted. And he's just hanging on there, and he's frozen. He's crying, yelling. And we're all looking. You know, all of us, each one of us, this whole tree full of guys. It's like 8 million monkeys in the trees, and one monkey has flipped his wig, you know. We're all hanging there, see, and he's screaming. And the sergeant says, "Go on up, you yellow belly! Get up there!" And the guy continues to cry. And the sergeant says, "All right, I'm coming up after you." And he starts to climb up like a fiend. He goes up, boom, boom, boom, boom, boom, boom, boom, boom. And this kid is looking down and he starts to climb again. With the sergeant after him. I'm telling you the truth. I'm not inventing this thing. The kid gets up to the top. And here we all are now. 120 guys with cross poles at the top of enormous telephone poles, 60 feet in the air. And the sergeant goes back down and he says, "All right, now, attach those poles. I want you to have them attached in 45 seconds. I'm timing you. When I give the go, go. Go!" And we start sweating up there, boom, with the bolt through there. Taking your big bolt out. Oh, it's terrible when you have to let go, you know. You got to let go to get the stuff out. Ooh, you're holding on. You're putting this thing on. And the wind is turning. These cross poles, it's like a big airplane in the wind, 60 feet up. Oh, it's tight. Oh, my God. It's tight. It's tight. And I start climbing down. I start climbing down. I'm about 30 feet on the way down now, and I feel like I've made it. I'm in. I'm a pole line man. And I start climbing down, and I'm about halfway down the pole. And I look over at Gasser, who's two poles away, my old buddy. I say, come on, Gasser. And suddenly, oof, I am in midair. I'm telling you the true story. I am in midair. And that instinct went just like a clock. It says, detach that belt quick, man. And I hit it, and going. It says, kick away from the pole, and I am going down. And the next thing I know, I am in the clinic. It is 10 days later. And I see above me these poles, all these little pulleys, these winches. I'm laying there. And it just like somebody turned the light on. It was just now all of a sudden light. I didn't come out gradually. I just came out. I'm still on a pole. I didn't feel a thing. And a girl comes over, this second lieutenant, this nurse. She looks down at me. She says, how are you, Mac? It's the Army, you know. How are you, Mac? And I said, okay. What happened? She said, you'll be all right. She walks away. And I could see out the window, way off in the distance, the tops of the poles. Just out there in the distance. And about 10 minutes after I came to, I could hear them coming down the ward. I could hear my buddies. Gasser coming in. Gasser's coming. How are you, Shep? You know, how are you, Shep? Behind me is the sergeant now, suddenly looking down at me. He says, how are you, Shepard? Keep your knees tight. Sergeant, you know, you keep your knees tight, did you? Speaking of tight knees, what radio station is this, man? AM and FM, New York. And now let's give the sales department its rotten pound of flesh. We'll be back in 1 minute.
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2: But, all right, we're back at the limelight here in the heart of Greenwich Village. And if you're looking for a place to buy a hamburger and sit around for an hour or so tonight, how late will we be open?
3: 3:00
2: in the morning. If you're really decadent, we're here. But you know, fear is a funny thing. Uh-oh, no, that's the wrong one. Well, it's the village. Talk about a sight gag. Wow. These poor guys are going to talk about this the rest of their lives. And you know, when you hear me tell a story, you always feel, you know, he's made it up. Believe me, 5 years from now, these guys are going to tell a story about how in the middle of a nightclub show, in front of everybody, they went in the ladies' room. And everyone's going to say, oh, Charlie, what a bunch of bull. For God's sakes, you know. There they are, you know. If you think their faces are red, you ought to see the bottoms of their feet all the way down. Well, you know, I'll tell you, I'm really constantly interested, fascinated, bewildered, perplexed, and whatnot about what we are. No, seriously, I mean what we are. And this idea of the free-floating fear is something that I think bears very heavily on us. Now, we're all people here. We all have certain things in common. I trust we're all human beings. We all know about death. We all know about birth. We know how it feels to breathe. Yeah, we're all human beings walking around. And yet there are some things that are inside of us that none of us ever talk about. And that is, at least one of them, is this maniacal urge to do away with yourself. It's there, you know. It is there. And you can see it on all sides. And I remember the first time I really discovered this as a kid, I am deeply involved in reading G8 and his battle aces. I'm reading stories about, these are stories about flying. They used to do terrific stories on flying. This was like Western of its day. G8 and his battle aces, Lone Eagle, Daredevil aces. And airplanes were always something that were kind of abstract. Even to us that ride in them today, an airplane really isn't an airplane. It's like a big machine, like an extension of your living room. If you ever thought it was an airplane, I think you'd turn green, you know. I mean, a real airplane with a big wings flying out 8 million feet above the ground, you know, just barely hanging up there. It would scare the daylights out of you. Well, I'm reading these magazines, and I want to see airplanes. Well, I was 10 years old. My old man came home, and he said, tomorrow's your birthday. And he said, I'm going to take you to the air races. Have you ever been to an air race? Very few people today alive remember air races. For some reason or other, this has been erased from our consciousness. You know, William Faulkner wrote a great book about it called Pylon. But the air race was not flying from Los Angeles to California. And of course, I'm a kid. I say, yeah, Dad, let's go. Wow, you know, and I think in terms of people getting into airplanes and sort of flying around, I'd heard about air races. Now, wait a minute. Hey, what's going on here? Let's give it easy there. Easy, man. So I can't figure out what this, you know, air race, it's just airplanes. It's exciting. Well, outside of Chicago, the day that the air race started, they had this great field with a set of stands, just like you see at a ball game. Now, picture this in your mind. These are airplanes. Airplanes. Not motorcycles. Not cars. Not horses. Airplanes. And they have these stands, and there in the foreground is a kind of track. And at the end of the field, and that field didn't look any longer than maybe 2 football fields put together. There are two pylons sticking up. Just little, maybe 50 feet in the air, two little towers. And down on the field were maybe 75 tiny airplanes. Now, these airplanes were just motors with wings. Little angry-looking things. They looked like bees or something. And here down on the field are the pilots. I think every one of us feels secretly a kind of sense of awe at a pilot. Even a private pilot. He's doing something unnatural. He's got some kind of magic. He does something against nature. He hovers above the earth. No wonder we have father figures. In fact, I suspect that this is going to help Goldwater. Being a pilot, sure. He's magic. Don't laugh. He's magic. Oh, yeah. Wait till Goldwater flies from coast to coast in a jet plane, spelling out, "Vote for me." I'll tell you, it's going to make a difference. I mean it. You see that thing 30,000 feet? That's magic. It really is magic. And so we're all sitting there waiting. And down on the field, these guys are warming up their airplanes. Remember this. These are men like you and me. They know about death. They know about birth. They apparently like the trees and the sun. They apparently like the beach on Sunday afternoons. They like to smell the flowers and watch the sun come up and down. These are all things that all of us do. And I go in there, you know, it's my 10th birthday gift. It's the wildest birthday gift I ever got in my life. Go to the air races. And, of course, this is any dad that takes his son to the air races or to the motorcycle races or to the fist fights is automatically really in like Flynn. You know, my old man is sitting there. He's telling me, oh, yeah, you know, he says, I used to do flying when I was a kid. You know, that old junk, and he's talking about flying, and I'm sitting there watching down there, and they're working on the planes, and it's building up. And suddenly one of them takes off. You know, they don't even have racing aircraft today in our world. And I know a lot of guys, this is a thing that only existed in America because it's part of the maniacal American drive and urge towards violence. They didn't have this in Europe. No, air races of this type were not flown in Europe. They were never flown anywhere but here. They were flown outside of Cleveland. And so every man gets in his plane and he starts hopping over the ground. Now, don't think of Piper Cubs, please. Think in terms, if you can imagine, of a small, very angry, insane, atomic-driven electric fan with no wings, just little stubs, and they went, ee-ow! They leap off the ground, and they were racing planes, you see. They were built only for speed and maneuverability, not for landing. Not even for flying. They were just like, if you get something wound up fast enough, it jumps off the ground, you know? And they would go, meow! And they're flying right past us, you know, right on the stand. Ew! Ew! Ew! Gee, it's maniacal. And my old man is screaming. He's out of his skull. He loves it. And the people are yelling, let's go! Hey, you know, they're up there screaming, and each little airplane, there's a yellow one, and there's a red one, and there's a green one, there's a Howard Ike, and there's a GB Sportster, and each one was more maniacal and deadly and murderous than the last. Now, if you can imagine 10 guys circling around on a field 25 feet above the ground at 250 miles an hour, wide open, racing for the starting line all together. Can you imagine this? You're not over 150 feet from them. And these airplanes go, whoa, and they're off. Well, they hit the first corner, the pylon. They went screaming around this thing like an angry herd of bees. Whee! And suddenly one goes, whee! Boom, boom, boom, boom, boom, boom. It's gone. Do you think they stopped? As a matter of fact, they opened it up two notches wider. And they're screaming around this pylon. And my old man is yelling and hollering. And everybody is up screaming. And I'm up screaming. And they go whistling past again. One after the other whistling past. Until finally, out of the 10, there were 4 planes left. And the rest, they just didn't come down, you know, to get gassed. I'll tell you, they weren't landing passengers at Toledo. You'd see what you would see. All of a sudden, you'd see one go, gung, gung, gung, gung, gung, boof. And then the guy would get out. And everyone would cheer, and then they'd say, and number 17, flown by Howard Wilson, went down on the 23rd lap. He looks like he's all right from here. Let's give Howard a big cheer. You know how they do those maniacal, insane races with the stock cars? Oh, we're living in a very easy age. And so I began to see that there's two things going inside of each one of us. The desire to see the birds, to see those trees, to smell the breeze, and to kill ourselves. As spectacularly as we can. What is it? Does the camel feel this? Have you been reading in the paper recently about the people standing up on Brooklyn Bridge and the people hollering, jump! Jump! Have you read that in the paper? Have all of you had the sneaking desire to see an airplane crash? Have you? Yeah, look at her. What is it? Well, I want to tell you, it's a funny thing. The only time I participated in a real crash was when I was playing the tuba. I'm an old bass player, and I don't know whether many of you have ever known the terrible thrill of standing in a line of eight tuba players with a band of 120 pieces lined up ahead of you, and you're getting ready to lace into El Capitan. Boy, what a feeling of power and immenseness. You know, you walk around. And one quiet afternoon in high school, this also, incidentally, is coupled with the worst, most embarrassing moment I ever had in my life. Terrible, embarrassing moment. You know, we all have moments. I'm just looking around, I wonder at each one of these people, things that happened to them that scared the daylights out of them and that they've been trying to forget ever since. Those rotten things that happen, this terrible thing, you know, like you're caught. Oh, boy. Insane stuff. See, well, I'm pretty snotty, you know. At that age, I'm about 16. I'm in high school. I'm playing the bass, you know, and I got a letter and all that stuff, and I play football. I'm kind of a snotty guy, you know, like all high school kids are. And I'm sitting in the back row. Hey, what's going on here? Shh, you're breaking in here. You just do it quietly, okay? So I'm sitting in the back row in a rehearsal in the auditorium. Now, have you ever rehearsed in a band in an auditorium? It booms and echoes. It's all high school there. Old speeches are still hanging in the curtains, you know. It's all sort of warm, and it was just about 2 days before graduation. And I'm sitting in the back up on a riser. The bass players all are 8 inches higher than the rest of the people sitting there. And old man Dirks is out in front, and Dirks says, all right now, says, we're going to take it from C. Take it from C there. Let's hear the bass section. Let's hear the bass section. Okay, now, take it from C, fellas. And that lovely feeling, you know, of blowing a horn. And it's coming out, you know, and you're working the valves. And you're singing, you know. It's great. It's a wonderful feeling. You feel it vibrating. You feel the horn vibrate on your shoulders there. So we're playing away there. All right, now. He says, okay, now. Let's take it from C. All together now. All of you now. And I'm snotty. I'm just real snotty kid. And I'm leaning back on my seat like this with the front tilted up. My B-flat sousaphone stretching 8 stories above my head, 700 pounds of tin and brass metal, and here I am, 200 pounds of brass, you know. I'm sitting there like this, and I get ready to start at number C, and Dirks raises his baton, holds it like that, and just as I go this way to go in, the kid next to me shifts forward, and I start backward. In my sousaphone, I'm tilting back. My God, and, ooh, and down I go, and I hear something rip. There's a giant rush. I have just fallen through the scenery for the senior play, which is tonight, which was stored behind me, and I went through this thing with a giant rip, blah, and I'm behind the scenes now. And I hear Dirks back there, what happened, Shepard? What did you do? Ooh. We had a drama teacher and an art teacher named Miss Breyfogle that was made out of pure flame. She was the one lady in our high school that wore the big bangles, you know, and had the long neck and the dirndl, and she always dreamed that someday she'd go to the village, you know, and do Chekhov. And everybody in the school was scared to death of her, and I had torn a rip in with my sousaphone. Well, man, I'll tell you, man knows moments when he is above his equipment, when he's on top of his Ford. And then there are moments when the Ford is on top of you. And I got up with that sousaphone, and coming down the main aisle, Miss Breyfogle was already screaming. What happened? What happened? My scene! My scene! It was my first moment in the theater, by the way. And behind her was a group of screaming 17-year-old actors. I'd always thought they were just kind of sissies, you know. It's a different world, and they came down me like all of a sudden, there I am. I'm one with the airplanes flying. I'm getting ready to climb that pole at Camp Crowder. I'm getting ready to move out on the beach. I'm getting ready to face that big sign that says, toll ahead. Exact change lane, bear left. And knowing I don't have the exact change, and all those smart guys are bearing left, and I'm heading right towards that big toll gate with a $50 bill. And it's a 10-cent toll. And there are 9 million cars behind me all lined up to Trenton. And I can't get my wallet out of my back pocket. And they're starting to honk. And I know that just ahead for each one of us lies that big sign. It's my birthday!

Thank you. Thank you, Mark.

You bet your thing it's 10:15. You better believe it, Daddy-O, and you know what that means. Trouble, T-R-U-B-L-E with a capital T. Bring it up there big. Yes, sir. It's time once again for the Insensitive of the Hour. Won't you accuse me of being sensitive?

The thing is here. The barbarians are at the gates. Kill them.

0: Hello?
1: Hello?
0: Yeah, they're here. Hey, oh, how sad. Well, it's tonight. Pause and bare our head for a moment on behalf of J. Mark Baird. Spent 5 years working towards a doctorate. And then he had a fantastic thing happen to him. Baird submitted his dissertation, Feasibility Study of Space-Charged Waves, Amplification in Periodically Doped Semiconductors. And I'll tell you, that's a boomer. And you know, Joe Levine has already bid on the movie rights to that one. It's going to be one hell of a sock dollager. Joe Namath is playing a semi-soaked conductor. But it was discovered that it was missing, his thesis. A lot of people's theses have been missing for years, but his was missing, man. A hurried check showed that the printed copies had been placed too close to a trash collection area at the press and was carried off by the garbage man. Baird tracked the garbage truck to the city dump in Salt Lake City, and he sifted through 14 billion pounds of old, used potato peelings and other things. He and his friends were digging to the dump for days, struggling around, fighting through garbage, and they came up with 39 crumpled copies of his thesis and one copy with all 154 pages intact. And there's one thesis that's going to smell like what it probably is. Ding, ding, ding. Oh, no. Just if it's not. Didn't mean that. Hello, gang. How are you? It's not been easy, has it? I know one guy that spent 7.5 hours in a traffic jam over the weekend. You know, coming back from a big fun thing at Jones Beach. You know those beer commercials they always show on TV, all those guys having that great scene on the beach, running around going, oh, wow. You know, they're such cute guys. Have you noticed how many of them? Tall, thin guys, and they have those little elf shoes and stuff, and those little cutie poo bathing suits on. They run around and play volleyball and all that kind of stuff, and they're at this great party. How come nothing ever works out like that? Wouldn't you love to live in a commercial? I mean, everything works. I mean, I'd love to live in a commercial, just everything. Oh, yeah. What is this? What is this stain in this ink? What is this? Is this stain is in the Pierre sink? I love that commercial there. Pierre with the stain in the sink. That's one of my favorite ones. Oh, Pierre's an old friend of mine, by the way. Yeah, that actor is an old buddy of mine. And he often talks like that. What is this stain in the sink? Often says that. I noticed that my name was used in an ad over the weekend. Last couple of weeks, you might have seen it. Yeah, I'm lumped with Cambodia withdrawal, Woodstock, the new abortion laws, the Beatles, Judy Collins, Martin Luther King, ecology, opposition to the Vietnam War, air pollution, Vivaldi, voting at 18, Bob Dylan, Channel 13, Gene Shepherd, sex education in public schools, Ray Charles, legalizing pot, Joe Cocker, war on poverty, the Peace Corps, the Doors, and Earth Day. That whole crowd in one big lump, and then underneath it says, this is your bag, you're our kind of people. I can't tell you what it's for. It's for a computer dating service. Nothing Joe Cocker likes better than a computer date, I'm sure, along with Earth Day and Ray Charles and me. And we're all sitting around, you know, we often do, me and Bob Dylan, Ray Charles, and Joe Cocker, and the War on Poverty. We often sit around, all of us, you know. The War on Poverty, incidentally, is a rock group, making plenty of dough. And we often sit around and, you know, discuss legalizing pot. And the abortion laws, in capital letters. I love to see David Susskind. Have you ever noticed how David Susskind, his eyes wrinkled so... And tears well up before his, you know, you can just the tears come up in his eyes when somebody has said something illiberal on his show, you know, and like saying, you know, something about abortion or something, and he says, you don't mean to tell me that in this day and age of enlightened education and viewpoints. I love that. Those are some great moments. At that time, I always, I have a harpsichord record that I put on my record player at home when I'm watching do that. And it's kind of nice. Yes, there. It's a fugue number 23 in D. Goes well. He's in the key of D. Are you aware that if you're trying to accompany any of Mr. Susskind's sermons, he is in the key of D. Isn't it great? Being one of the seven wonders of the world, you damn betcha it is. I'll tell you. Just think of it. Out of 200 billion people, I'm one of the seven wonders of the world, and there's a lot of guys that didn't make it. You know, speaking of not making it, hey, how do you? No! Don't get alarmed out there. I'm in charge, friends, totally. And while we're still in charge, I would like to suggest that Marty there, before we get deep into the mire and the muck of this 45 minutes on this quiet Monday night, I'd like Marty, please, if you will, with great dispatch, hit the money button.
2: She was a woman of the world, sophisticated and secure. He was a man of the mountains, primitive and both of them married to someone else. Both of them beyond the recklessness of youth. And yet,
0: primitive.
2: Together, they did the most reckless thing two people can do. They fell in love. Columbia Pictures proudly presents Anthony Quinn and Ingrid Bergman in A Walk in the Spring Rain.
3: Yes, happiness shall be mine, I say mine.
2: Every man thinks his wife is happily married, and every woman wants to be faithful.
0: What a great commercial.
2: But after a long winter of marriage, there's a certain longing to come alive again, to feel desired again, to experience one more wild and wonderful moment that will keep you warm for the rest of your life.
3: And I say,
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0: Gee, that's an exciting sounding movie. 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Anthony Quinn has been playing lovable primitives for so long that you know what he reminds me of? An unstuffed bear rug. Yeah, you know, and he's always me,
4: Giuseppe Peasant, I love much, me full lust and much joy of life, I say, oh.
0: That's a good role.
4: La ta, the star is in, la ta ti ti ti ti ti ti.
0: Oh, it's just a terrible thing is happening in London. Everything's... You know, they're having problems in London. They often say that when a society is falling on its, you know what, that real, you know, wild things happen.

time, man. You bet. Said that the fowl are neglecting their own kind and are swinging like crazy with other breeds. You know what that's going to produce. You just wait, boy, when the first fire plug shows up with webbed feet, then you're going to have problems. Well, I say this as always. This is what Gibbon said in The Rise and Fall of, what was that place? Oh, The Rise and Fall of, it couldn't have been. The Rise and Fall of Denmark? No, he didn't write that. No, it was The Rise and Fall of Indianapolis. No, that's silly. It's right on the tip of my tongue. The Rise and Fall of something, Edward Gibbon. No, it wasn't The Rise and Fall. It was the Decline and Fall, wasn't it? I believe it was, yes. You notice I've got a mind that's as quick as a whip. Just snap hard like that. And that's how come I'm lumped here with Bob Dylan, Joe Cocker, Channel 13, and sex education in the public schools. In an ad. See, that's why you're not listed there. Oh, by the way, friends, the most surprising things are happening at Schraff's. Oh, you bet your bippy. I was into Schraff's the other day when they made a grab. It's fantastic. But that was something else. I don't want to bring it. That was a sickening scene. Right now, Schraff's is surprising visitors with little white envelopes that can get you anything from dinner on the house to an RCA color TV, box seats at Yankee Stadium, a Schraff's bartender for your next party, even Chevy Nova. Who's Chevy Nova? Isn't that gal who used to do those musicals? She was in West Side Story, wasn't it? Played a Puerto Rican girl. Chevy Nova, yeah. How do you... You mean she comes in a white envelope? How do you get one of these surprising white envelopes? Easy. There's no purchase required. Tear out the Schraff's ad any day this week in the Times or the Post. Then head for one of the 10 Schraff's restaurants listed in the ad. The most surprising things are happening at Schraff's. And they could be happening to you. You could, you know, how are you going to explain Chevy Nova to your wife when you come home, you know, with bananas on top of your head and yelling and all? She is something else, man. Well, that's the way Schraff's are going. And it's really popping down there. Yes, sir, a lot of things are happening here at WOR. Like I just got fired. They just said, oh, that's another story. Everybody looking. Oh, everybody jumped in there. Boy, you mentioned the word fired up here on the 24th floor. You ought to see guys. Fantastic. I didn't even know half of these guys. One guy the other day when I mentioned the word, I just do that sometimes. I just run to how you're fired! And four guys got up and walked out. Because, you know, with the shoe fits. That's what I say. Hey, listen, speaking of that, you know that somebody sent me a paper from about, it was 1935. I wish I had it here. And it had a whole lot of stuff in it about Wrong Way Corrigan. You remember Wrong Way Corrigan? And there was a whole lot of stuff about Wrong Way Corrigan. He was having a ticker tape parade on that day. Now, it might have been 1939 or 1938 or something, but it was an old paper anyways, kind of a yellow paper. And I like to read, all the little stuff around the big items. And there was a story, a fantastic story in that paper. I would like to know if that guy is still around. It was about a city employee. And the city was really bugged because it was a big paper about it, a big story. It says that they finally had to do something about it. You see, they finally arrested him because 3 years before this, he was fired, but he refused to stop work. He came in every day and did his work. And for three solid years, he worked at this place, and they didn't know what to do about him. And so finally, they charged him with a misdemeanor. Because they didn't give any pay or anything for 3 years. He just came in for 3 years. Came in every morning at 9 and left every day at 5. Boy, haven't city employees changed? But nevertheless, it was like the flywheel effect, you know. And he just never would quit. So he didn't quit. And I would like to know if that guy's out there yet. You know, how he explained it to his wife, you know, every day. He says, I'm coming home from work again. I'll be home at 5. She says, when are you going to get paid? It's been over 2 years now. And he says, well, you know how that place is. I mean, they're going through some bad times down there at the city. Did you read about Mayor Lindsay in Fun City? Did you hear about that? He goes out to get in the airplane. Did you hear about that? Well, he goes out to get in the airplane. You know, this is Big Mayor Lindsay. He goes out there, you know, in the big car with the lights flashing and everybody running out ahead of him. But those little things with the wheels, you know, the guys with the white helmets and all that jazz. He arrives at the airlines. And he's going to take a plane to go out to the mayor's conference, whatever it is they're having out there. You know, it's a little convention, you know, like the Moose or the Elks.
you know, the mayors of America get together and they drop bottles of water out of windows.

0: and ladies, you know, shock sticks and all that stuff. They do. They just raise hell out there. But nevertheless, when these mayors were, you know, they're all getting together, they always get together in some great place like Miami Beach. You notice they never have a meeting in Griffith, Indiana, or a place like Horse Collar, Iowa, nothing like that. They go to some great place where, you know, there's plenty of bars around, all that. So, you know, big expense account. So he gets out to the airport. Didn't you hear about it? And it turns out they canceled him on the airlines. And you know why they canceled him? Because he never paid for his tickets before. He, you know, all the tickets that they bought that the city buys. And they had run up a bill like something like 15 grand. And finally somebody, yeah, it was 15 grand, wasn't it? Something like that. So finally the guy at the ticket office says, forget it, Mayor. I'm sorry you've been bumped. There's this lady with a shopping bag. She paid for her ticket, but I'm sorry you're not going. Shee. Well, you know, the mayor, he grumbled around a little bit, saying, after all, Mayor Lindsay, if you are telling us, I mean, you are telling all us little people to pick up, you know, tote that bale, lift that barge, get a little drunk, and you land in jail, and then you get busted for non-payment of stuff. I mean, airline tickets, I mean, you know, come on. Embarrassing moment. Can you see all the flash bulbs going off and Gabe Pressman's got 9 microphones? Mr. Mayor, when you get out, you know, all that business. And all of a sudden, the mayor, he's getting ready to go on the plane. And, you know, when you're getting on the plane and you're the mayor, everybody gets all excited and you walk up the gangplank and they take pictures and all that. It's terrible, you know, to be in there arguing. But look, we paid last month. And he says, no, I'm sorry, Mayor, you guys owe 15 G's. I'm sorry, you ain't no better than nobody else. Listen, we got this guy named Hawkfleisch the other day. He bought 2 tickets, we nabbed him. You're lucky you didn't, you know, that we can get you in the can for that one. And the mayor, well, I'll tell you, you know, it's a fun city in a lot of ways. And it really is. We've probably got the only freeloader city in the world. Incidentally, did you notice the mayor's constantly railing at Albany to have greater fiscal responsibility? I don't suppose that means pay your debts, though, does it, huh? Oh, no, not fiscal responsibility. Fiscal responsibility means other guys pay you. That's what's called fiscal responsibility. It's groovy, I'll tell you. I enjoyed that. Listen, speaking of enjoying it, I'm sitting in the barber chair. I don't actually go to get a haircut anymore. They got this very elegant barber down this barber shoppery where I go to. It's actually called the Men's Hairstyling Salon, and it's not easy to get used to. I used to go in there, and you know, you'd see guys sitting around drinking Lucky Tiger out of bottles with straws, and oh, listen, I used to get. I knew a guy who used to get such fantastic Lucky Tiger buns on. Oh, that stuff will knock your, you know. And you used to go to the old barbershop and guys sitting around telling dirty jokes, you know, and drinking Lucky Tiger and hollering and the ball scores and the baseball game going on all the time, you know. But now you go to Tony's Hair Salon Men's Stylist Center with an R-E. It's not spelled center. It's spelled centra, with a little umlaut over the ding-dong. So I go into this place. Oh, yes, they've got tassels on the chairs now. Kind of nice. You go, yeah, well, they have a kind of a lounge chairs that you sit in now, see, and they're very relaxing and comforting, and it's nice. And they squirt sort of the aroma of gentian into the air, and there's a lot of nice men. You'd be surprised at what's happened to barbers. If you used to go to a guy, you know, raid a barber, he's gone forever. Now it's Mr. Philippe will take care of you at 3:30. And you arrive, and Mr. Philippe, I just can't get used to, though, really, the barber biting my ear all the time. I don't like him nibbling on the lobes of my ear and, you know, breathing heavy and all that stuff. And it just gets a little, you know, what's the matter? You're looking worried. Oh, no, it's not going to affect you. It's what's happening to men. That's your problem, not mine, you know, actually. Would you mind if I do a newscast now? Oh, no, wait, you get ready, Marty. I'll give you the cue. It's a kind of a strange show, isn't it, tonight? Have we done the year one spot yet? Well, listen, you get on the stick, friend. I want to tell you this. You know, I can always tell that when something is good on the air, you get angry letters about it. You get either angry or positive, wild, adulatory letters. One or the other. There's never any in between. Anything that makes it is never in between. You get violent hate or violent love for anything that really does it. And for those of you who haven't seen this year one poster, incidentally, some guy wrote and says, "That's so good. How come you don't tell us who wrote it? Who painted the painting?" Well, that's part of the mystique of it. The idea. In fact, the name of the artist is written on this thing, and it's a symbolic anagram. Very symbolic. And if you are able to, you know, finally solve the symbolism of this and bust down the anagram, you'll find out that it says, "Hooray for Texaco Fire Chief Gasoline." It's very exciting. But nevertheless, if you would like to order one of these great posters, and they're wild, and they're in magnificent, about 4,000 colored lithography, you send $2 in check or money order. For crying out loud, don't send it to me. Oh, you know, I'm not going to mind if you send a lot of money to me. That's all right. But $2 stuff is chicken feed, where I come from, friends. But if you'd like to send a check and, or a money order to Year 1, 460 West 34th Street, New York, New York, within a couple of days, you're going to get this wild poster. It's the Year 1 poster. The Year 1 poster. And by that time, you can hear it. In fact, every afternoon, we open the window up here on the 20th floor where our office is. And that's about the time they're delivering the mail out in places like Staten Island and Peapack, New Jersey, and, you know, exciting places like that. And you can hear these shrieks come floating. Whoa! They come floating in. See, somebody just opened his Year 1 poster. And, you know, one guy got his Year 1 poster, and he says, when this thing jumped out of the package, he said it was so frightening and so wild, he said that I immediately sprayed it with DDT. He said, but it didn't kill it. That's true. It is immune to your bows and sharps and arrows. Oh, by the way, sticks and stones, friends. What's the rest of that? Sticks and stones. Well, DDT. It's right on the tip of my noggin here. Sticks and stones. Well, does anybody remember the rest of that? Oh, it's on the tip of my tongue. Sticks and stones will something, something, something, but something will not something, something, something. It goes. How's it go? Let's see. Jack be nimble, Jack be quick. No, that's not it. It goes, Humphrey Dumpty sat on a wall. Humphrey Dumpty took a great fall. All the king's horses and all the king's men couldn't put Humphrey together again. That is correct, but that isn't the one I was looking for. The one I was looking for was, it's on the tip of my tongue. Sticks and stones will... Oh, well, you know, what are you going to do? Have you ever had the feeling that your brain is rotting? Yeah, I'm serious. Have you ever had the feeling that, you know, like a cantaloupe, that there's parts of your head that are getting soft? Yeah, and yeah, that's right. And in fact, of course, I had an argument with my barber. Actually, my barber's name. He's not really a barber any longer. He's kind of a helpmeet and companion down there at the hair salon, stylist Antoine. Yeah. And so I said to Antoine, and he's got a caught him over my head, saying he's feeling it, and he's rubbing it all over the top, and he keeps going, oh. And I remember one of the exciting moments. He says, "August, please come over. Hasn't he got the loveliest occipital point?" And I said, "For crying out loud, will you trim it in the back a little bit this time instead of putting braids in it? You know, I'm getting so tired of them ribbons. And, you know, it's getting the... it's a bad show. I'm just bad. It gets on the tip of my tongue. I'm bothered now. It's just like, a song that keeps coming back, and you can't quite pinpoint it. Let's see, there. I'll get it. I won't bother you, though, about it. But nevertheless, I'm sitting in the barber chair, and they're spraying the attar of gentian on me, which is all very nice. It's very nice. It kind of makes your eyes cloud up a little bit, but outside of that, it's kind of good. They say that it'll grow hair on your teeth if you sit too close to that squirter, though, but I'm sitting there, and the attar of gentian is spraying in, and I've got the New York Times, and all of a sudden I notice at the top of the Times it says all the news that's fit to print, and it hit me again anew at what a magnificently an aggressive statement that is. I have to salute the Times for that. All the Oh, yes, of course, whiz-bang. Yeah, you sit around Captain Billy's whiz-bang. Oh, yeah, smoking cigars short. You know, I don't know what would happen if I went to Antoine's hairstylist men's couture salon and smoked a cigar. You know, real stinky cigar. You know, the kind that's all chewed up on the end, you know, and you keep spitting on the floor. Patowie. Yeah, it's on the tip of my tongue. I'll get it yet. Hey, that's a pretty good cartoon. Yeah, that's right. I had a I had a barber that didn't drink Lucky Tiger, I'm telling you. He just rotted him out. You know, speaking of that, don't go away. Listen, I'm going to tell you about that. You know, everybody laughs about the idea of drinking Lucky Tiger. But do you know that I had an uncle? And everybody has an uncle, you know, that's experimenting. He's, you know how they today they talk about mind-blowing techniques? Well, everybody's trying mind-blowing techniques, one kind or another. But I had this uncle who very early in the psychedelic revolution, my uncle was a pioneer, an avant-garde pioneer. Bay rum, very good, very good. Olive in it, yes. A little on the rocks, it's kind of good, yeah. That's right. I'll tell you what you got to do, though, if you're going to take the drinking bay rum. You got to hold your breath, because I'll tell you. But nevertheless, I want to tell you about my uncle, though. He was a good man, an old Uncle Carl. Everybody has a family, and when you have a family of comparative size, you know, like I had about, 200, 300, 400 uncles. And if you have a family of, you know, good solid size, I doubt whether there's a family that doesn't have one experimental drunk. Now, a lot of families won't admit they've got a drunk in their family. What they often say is that, well, of course, you know that Clarence does have a problem. Now, they don't say what his problem is, like he falls down the stairs every 5 minutes, you know, keeps hitting his head against the radiators, and he beats Aunt Emily with a, you know, with a clothes pole once in a while when he gets a snootful. But nevertheless, my Uncle Carl, I'll never forget this day when my father had to go over to my Uncle Carl's house because we got a call from Uncle Charles, see? And they used to go and bail Uncle Carl out periodically when his experiments went awry. And that's right. Well, this one, they went over there this particular day, and I remember my old man on the phone. He's talking to Uncle Charles, and he says, "What? You're kidding." That's typical of my old man's talk. He says, "What, you're kidding?" And Uncle Charles is saying something else. He says, "No kidding, really? How many bottles? Aquavelva." He said, "Yeah, you're not kidding, Aquavelva?" He says, "That's the stuff that wows the ladies, ain't it?" Another pregnant pause. And the old man jumped into the Oldsmobile and he took off hell-bent for election, see? And apparently they were going to try to get a stomach pump to squeeze it out of Uncle Carl. Uncle Carl, who had decided that maybe Aquavelva on the rocks wouldn't be so bad. And did you ever try it? Well, he had read somewhere that if you take Aquavelva, that's the shaving lotion, that if you got this stuff and you ran it through a loaf of bread somehow. Now, this is one of the folk tales, that if you run anything through a loaf of bread, it'll purify it. And it's okay to drink it after that. I suppose if you're on strychnine through a loaf of bread, it's okay, you know. but anyway, what happened with Uncle Carl, he was absolutely blotto for about 3 days on Aquavelva. And incidentally, he did wow the ladies when he was, for years afterwards, you'd get around Uncle Carl, and I'll tell you, he smelled like a lily in spring. It was fantastic. But nevertheless, you tell him it's okay. It is on the tip of my tongue. I'll get it. Look, I don't want anybody to help me with that now. If there's anything I hate, it's people who look over your shoulder and work the crossword puzzle. You know, and say, "Hey, look, that's a four-letter word. Come on, now, don't cheat." You know, of course, there's a lot of irritating things, so don't try to help me with this. On the tip of my tongue. Let's see, I'll try it again. Now, see, if you approach it real head-on, real fast, sometimes it'll come out just right. Okay. Sticks and stones will hurt my bones, but I could almost feel it coming out. Me, primitive. That's good. A sense of power there. Do you mind if I do a little newscast here? I'm sitting in the chair there, and I read. It says all the news that's fit to print. You know what I did? I think you'll like this. At least I do. I cut out all the stuff that the New York Times buries in the back of its trust, you know, back where it's, you know, ads, where the trust pages are, you know, things like Lonely Hearts Clubs and you know, used P-51 planes and stuff. You know, back in the funny section of the Times, they have all these great little articles, the real stuff. And so I took it out, and this guy made me up a headline, you know, a regular front page of a Times, see, and put all the little articles in the front. I put all the trivial articles in the back. And it comes out, wouldn't it be great if newscasts were like this and had the real news stuff? Bring it on there, please, Marty, please.
1: 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Here, there, and everywhere, the New York Times searches out the news for you and brings it to you red hot. The eyes and the ears of the world. From globe to globe and from nation to nation, the continental, the world, the United News is here tonight. And here is H.G. Grubbage and the news. Good evening. Good evening, everyone. Good evening, Americans everywhere. And now, here is the news. Seattle. A 21-year-old Seattle man who said he wanted to turn himself in and get it over with found out that the Seattle police were unaware of the robbery he had committed. The man told officers he wanted to confess to robbing a grocery store with a rifle sometime before. Unable to find a report of the robbery, the police drove the suspect to the area of the crime and said there was no such robbery committed here. The young man said, but I did commit a robbery. The police said, you did not. He was freed immediately.
0: Excuse me. Hello, test. I wonder how many of us just hit me. I wonder how many of us have on our conscience something that nobody else even noticed. I never gave a damn about anyway in the first place. Do you want to hear other New York Times news?
1: Twyford, England. Leslie D., a 40-year-old magician, put out a call for a new rabbit for his stage act. The animal would replace one that has been producing every night from his top hat. However, it has an aggravated habit of eating the hat. He is permanently nibbling my props, said Mr. D. He comes out the wrong way in the middle of my tricks. He has eaten the last three top hats, which I have procured for the act.
0: Wait, let's see. No, that's not it. The Sticks and Stones. No, that's not right. Sticks and Stones may, it's right on the tip of my tongue. Sticks and Stones may, break, that's right, break. Oh, yeah, I know. Sticks and Stones may break my mother's back if you step on a crack on a sidewalk. No, that's not right. I'm sorry, you know. I hate to fail so publicly in front of everybody like this. But, you know, well, that's what that lucky tiger will do. Yeah. Would you bring that on again, please, if you will, Marty, please?
1: I'm sorry. I like this. The eyes and the ears of the world. Pathé News takes you everywhere, all the time, every moment of the day.
0: Yesterday in beautiful... No, don't take it down. In beautiful Miami Beach, the first preliminary running of the Miss America contest was held. And there go those little cuties now. No, Marty, please.
1: Raging floodwaters roared through the tiny community of Gypip, Tennessee. 4,000 people were left homeless. Red Cross arrived.
2: late in the day. And as we see these films, we see rescues being carried out under terribly, terribly trying conditions. But the Red Cross is on the job, and man will rise again.
3: Well, monkeys are the craziest peoples, as we see by this news shot that was made in Miami Beach, with the bathing beauties marching up and down, bouncing the blue balloons as they go. Oh, look at that little cute one down there on the end. Yes, monkeys is the craziest peoples. Oh, there goes one backwards now off the big diving board now. But which one shall be called Miss America when the big contest is over? Well, who knows? All we know is they are some peaches. Oh, say you kid. Monkeys is the craziest peoples.

0: Yes, this little town.
1: And it's time once again for the 375th hunting in the great battle for the roses. And they were off. That majestic, historic Churchill Downs. Stymie led into the first quarter. Coal Town coming up on the rear. 20 grand is now making his bribe as they go into the backstretch. Hoop-dee-doo is moving up to the field. Eddie Arcaro is ahead by a nose. And that was the eyes and the news of the world. At Bay News, on time, all the time.
0: Gee, that was cute, wasn't it? you know, movie music. Hey, wait, before you put it away, Marty, movie music is so totally, so totally, it's almost a classical language in its own right now. Has its own traditions. And when you hear, well, it is, it really is, it's traditional now. When you hear certain kinds of music in a scene, even if the scene doesn't have anything to do with the music, it's just a scene. You could have a scene of flowers and birds. You know what the scene is about by the music. Marty, if you will give me cut three on that side. Now, that's a classical example of the language of movie music. Listen to this thing now. As soon as you get that thing cued, it's still on the tip of my tongue. It's really bothering me. Sticks and stones. Is there any? Come on, you can help me. Does anybody out there know what it is? Sticks and stones may break my bone. Hey, let's go. Yeah, here we go. Now, absolutely, without any question, as soon as this comes on, you can see it in your mind. You don't even have to see the scene. You can create the whole comedy yourself. It's comedy music. You can see Laurel and Hardy. You know, they're walking along the street, see? You know, and Hardy's flicking his tie up once in a while, see? And they're dressed, for some strange reason, they're dressed as street cleaners. You don't know why. They never mention. They're just walking down the street, see? And as they walk, a giant safe falls out of the 23rd story window just above their head, and they just walk right on, zap, it hits right behind them. You never see it, see? All right, now set up number, you want to hear classic, flip it over on the other side. I'll give you a test. Can you tell me what this cut is from? Give me cut two on the other side. What is this from? Just bring it up, Marty. You don't have to cue it up. Just let it go.

That's from a classic movie. All right, now reset it. Now reset it. Give me cut one on the second side, Marty. Cut one on the second side. Listen to this. What? Bring it up. What movie is this from? This is classic. This is a classic movie score. Actually, it was probably better than the movie, which is a classic, too. Now here's the scene. There's a great, heavy man sitting on a chair. He is being interrogated. Guilt is showing in his eyes, and there's great streams of sweat coming down. The classic movie. Okay, now, give me cut four on that side, if you want to hear some wild movie music. These are from classical movies. Oh, here's a great one. Bring it up big, Marty. On comes the big glimmering, the title comes floating out of the purple haze. The Lone Rider up Tarnation Gulch. We see a lone figure coming out of the purple hills, riding slow and easy in the saddle, dust covered, coming down into that homely little street of that tiny village on the far western fringes of America's frontier. His stomach is hard, his jaw is square, his eyes are mere slits of rectitude. He carries those two big 44s low on his hip. As he comes loping into the town, the lawman has arrived. Yeah, he's going to clean up that crummy bunch down near the river that took over the old Widow Clevison's ranch when her old man died mysteriously stuffed down into the sheep dip head first. The Claggett brothers, headed by Jack Palance, presided over by the old man, Boss Claggett. Old Toad Claggett, played by Chuck Connors, is hiding under the wagon. And then the first shot rings out. But it's too late. It's too late. It's too late for all of us. Over and... Yes. Now it's on the tip of my tongue. Sticks and stones. Now it's coming. Yeah, sticks and stones may break my bones, but... Oh, shucks. Oh, well. It's not that important, you know. I mean, it doesn't matter if your head is turning into a cantaloupe. It doesn't matter, really. After all, cantaloupes are kind of nice.

There may be some elements of the following program which may be exceedingly distasteful to the more intelligent and fastidious among you. We thought we'd throw this disclaimer in. And you can't be too careful these days. Almost everything is adulterated, right? And tonight's program, however, deals with an emerging phenomenon which we must take cognizance of from time to time, and that's the evolution of the state of New Jersey. And I would like to salute tonight Jersey. A typical aesthetic problem in Jersey has just surfaced, for those of you who don't know much about it. Have you followed the Fat Mary controversy? Oh, you don't know the controversy of Fat Mary? Well, for those of you out of town, this is a classic confrontation between the forces of good and evil in Jersey. The forces of art and the slob world are always coming into great conflict openly in Jersey. You don't see it like this in other states. And so here we have, from the Newark Star-Ledger, I am quoting a piece that, in a sense, is the quintessence of Jersey life. Members of Bloomfield, that's a town in Jersey, for those of you who don't know this, members of Bloomfield's clergy are waging a campaign against the name Fat Mary's by a local bar and restaurant housed in a 300-year-old building that once served as the headquarters of the town's Presbyterian Church. Well, the Reverend Merle Irwin of the Bloomfield Presbyterian Church on the Green has asked the Bloomfield Town Council not to renew the liquor license. The campaign against Fat Mary's was launched last month by a group of reverends. And not only that, it says there is a regulation for forbidding a tavern to use the name of a biblical character. And so it says that Fat Mary, it not only inflames the aesthetics of the theologians around, but also this place, the building, is over 300 years old and once was George Washington's headquarters. And now it's Fat Mary's Bar and Grill. In fact, they have a big sign that says, Booze and Bites. Oh, that's Jersey. That's Jersey. Vitality. I mean, there's a certain slob vitality to that. So we would like to salute Jersey tonight. It's done it again.

0: Somebody stop me.
1: There's all kinds of Jersey legends that I'd like to tonight. This is a show about Jersey, both pro and con. Remember, I'm not anti-Jersey. I like this vitality. There are those who feel that Shepherd is against the slob. Not at all. I think the slob gives spice and the piquant, just the piquant savoring of life. A slob in any crowd is that little extra spice that adds to. Oh yes, the natural habitat of the Jersey slob is either in two guys when they're having a lawn sale, or standing in line at the Dairy Queen. These are the two places he seems to function even better than generally if you go into a Jersey body shop. You see a lot of good walking around slobs in a Jersey body shop, you know. Hey, what a rap you got there, Roy. Went, ah, ah, ah. Wow, that's going to cost Allstate, right, huh, buddy, huh? Back into a hybrid, huh? You got a snoopful? Well, this is a typical Jersey discussion. Which, by the way, that's a quote of an actual one that I heard one night. Oh, wow. So, I like Jersey. I love the Leaning Tower of Pizza at twilight. There's a certain uninhibited slobism about that that I just love. And the motel reaches its greatest flowering along Route 206. You see some goodies. 46 has got some great ones. Yes, the Haven of Golden Dreams Motel is on Route 46. Three little sad shacks in a row in the weeds surround. Right next to the Carvel, and on the other side is a McDonald's. A place to spend those contemplative hours. Yes, the Haven of Golden Dreams. Well, this is part of Jersey life. And tonight, I thought that I might report to you something which may have escaped those of you that are students of Jerseyana. But there has been a resurgence, a little more of that mysterious music now, that tape. That's it. Uh-huh. Jersey has something that no other state has. And it gives a certain undercurrent to Jersey life. Jersey is the only state which is the known habitat of the Jersey Devil.

0: I suppose you thought the Jersey Devil was any one of seven mafia leaders.
1: Hell no.
0: This controversy has raged endlessly. The controversy of the Jersey Devil. And hold it there. Hold it there. Just keep that in check there. Because we are going to tonight, as I said, you better put the kids to bed because this is a bad show tonight. Now, are you curious? No, you have heard of the Jersey Devil? You haven't? I can't believe it. You've never heard of the Jersey Devil? And you live in Jersey? Well, I don't know what part of Jersey you've been living in, friend, what hole that you've dug and you pulled it in after you, but the Jersey Devil is one of the most persistent and consistent and scary legends of New Jersey. The Jersey Devil has been seen again. For those of you who wonder why the hell I'm bringing it up now, the Jersey Devil has not only been seen, but was reported by at least a dozen reputable witnesses. Now, I don't know what a reputable witness is when it comes to testifying about the Jersey Devil. It's very hard to find a reputable witness in Jersey for anything. And if you don't think that's true, you ought to ask your local DA. But, oh yes, many a reputable witness in the past has wound up dressed in a concrete overcoat at the bottom of the Raritan River. So it's not easy to find a reputable witness in Jersey. Oh, Jersey, oh, thou gutty state. Oh, Jersey, thy state of human yeast. Oh, Jersey, thy moiling state of incessant activity and unbelievable slobs. Oh, Jersey, thy great state stands as a legend. In fact, I think Jersey itself is the most American of states. Number of reasons. It has practically everything in it. Yeah, on the one hand, Jersey is a beautiful state in certain isolated areas. Yes, that's quite right. It is. I mean, physically beautiful in certain areas. On the other hand, you have areas of Jersey which are incredibly ugly. I don't know whether you have driven under the high, bristling, grayish sun of a typical Jersey day on the Jersey Turnpike along about exit 12 and exit 13. You see nothing but what looks like a lunar landscape that is dotted with seems to be wrecked, burned-out hulks of old tractor-trailer trucks and belching furnaces that are belching noxious airs into the atmosphere. Purple smoke rises to the horizon. And you look down into the waters of the Raritan, and you can see nothing but a long, slow-moving, gloopy, dark river of sludge moving into a larger body of sludge known as the Jersey Meadows, where even the toads have to come up for air about every 5 minutes. And this is one side of Jersey. You know, and you drive along there with the right light and with the proper atmosphere in your head, with your mind working right, and you look out, you are on the moon. You really are. And the burned and the Jersey dumps over there. Yeah, doesn't that look good at twilight? And so this is one side of Jersey. And then of course, Jersey can manage fantastic catastrophes, like just during the summer, Trenton. Now it is not easy for a city to be flooded out. I mean, real floods, and simultaneously have a water shortage. Only in Jersey. They did it. And so we salute Trenton as being one of the most Jersey of all cities. Yes, Trenton. Oh, Trenton, fester on the banks of the Delaware. Oh, Trenton. Trenton, the scene of the defeat of the Hessians. Oh, Trenton. Oh, historic Trenton. You're still defeating people. But so Jersey is an exciting state. And we'd like to... I'd like to lay the Jersey Devil on you. If you don't know anything about the devil, okay, this is by way of educational material for Jerseyites who are, say, Jersey come latelys, and, you know, really don't know the great and historical legends of Jersey. So for those of you who don't know, I have the in capsule form, the Jersey legend itself. Now, first of all, it goes back almost to the beginnings of Jersey itself. This is not just a cockamamie story that was dreamed up by somebody one night who was working the Long John show. No way. This is a true legend. As a matter of fact, more than 200 years, Jerseyites have been seeing the Jersey Devil, especially on Saturday nights. And you know what Jerseyites do down at Alan Gracie's bar on Saturday night. But nevertheless, it's a continuing legend. And the actual origin of it is interesting. According to legend, a witch at Leeds in Atlantic County, you know where Leeds Point is in Atlantic County? In 1735, and this was the heyday of the witches, in 1735 was overheard wishing that her 13th child would be a devil. Well, would you please give me a little of that sneaky devil music there? A shy and gentle imp was born to her one stormy night with cloven hoofs and a long tail, a kangaroo body, bat wings, the face of a horse, and the head of a dog. He took one look at his mother, flew up the chimney, and disappeared into the pine barrens. The Jersey Devil's loud shrieks were heard at night in the swamps for several years thereafter. This is the actual legend of the Jersey Devil. I am not making this up. In 1740, 5 years later, a clergyman roamed the pines with bell, book, and candle until he found the demon and put him to rest for 100 years. You know the legend of the bell, the book, and the candle, don't you? Yes. The creature was laid to rest for 100 years and was not heard from. And then suddenly, in 1840, the creature was seen again and became widely known. In 1906, when a newspaper said a farmer saw the Jersey Devil near his barn, hysteria spread quickly as more people in the Pineys and as far away as West Orange claimed to see the devil himself, or at least his tracks. Rewards were offered all throughout the state for the devil's capture in the year 1906. $100,000 was offered, dead or alive. Another man put up $500 for the devil, which he said was a rare vampire. The rewards were never claimed, but many sightings were reported. A Philadelphia publicist in 1906 charged gullible people money to catch a glimpse of the Jersey Devil that he claimed he captured. A small kangaroo painted green with a strapped-on pair of large wings. What a cockamamie. A small kangaroo painted green. I think I'd pay to see that anyway. The legendary creature never violated a law, some say. Yet a posse of armed farmers combed the swamps of Woodstown as recent as 1936. Oh, yes, this is not a thing that's past, it's ongoing. Police in another town put up a sign to stop rumors and quiet the timid in 1951. The sign said, and we quote, "There is no Jersey Devil here." You notice they didn't say there is no Jersey Devil. They said there's none here. That is until they elected that Republican mayor, and then, of course, everything changed. People of Dorothy, New Jersey, reported seeing, quote, his cloven hoof marks around town in 1960. And more recently, the devil was sighted near New Gretna and along Aurora Road in Passaic County. The Jersey Devil stalks the night trail. Okay, now that's the story of the Jersey. I'm not making it up, friend. And No, this is very official. The Jersey Devil has been documented many times. And I am not taking sides in this controversy. I mean, I've crossed many a mean mother in my time, but I'm not going to cross the Jersey Devil, if such be. However, I have a... I once was witness to the description of the Jersey Devil on how it was actually sighted in 1936. This is the most famous sighting of all, in 1936, which occurred in the Piney Barrens. Do you know anything about the Pine Barrens of Jersey? This is part of Jersey that most people don't know much about. It's over around in the area around Atlantic City. And it's just that. It's the Pine Barrens. And there's all kinds of interesting people live in that area. And they're called Pineys, as a matter of fact. And they say that in some instances, way back in the Pine Barrens, there are people living who are barely in the 16th century, much less the 20th. And they rarely come out, and they interbreed. There's one group of people who live on the Pine Barrens known as the Johnson Whites. Did you ever hear of them? Yes. They run to albinos and people with six fingers on the hand. And yes, it's a fascinating area. Little known even among Jerseyites. And is exactly what the term implies. Barren. Pine Barrens. Small, stunted pine trees grow for mile on end on the sandy, barren soil, uncut by roads in many areas. In fact, I've many times flown over the Piney Barrens. One day I was flying at a low altitude, maybe 800-900 feet, which is a fairly low altitude, low over the Pine Barrens, just digging that curious scene out there. And it is. It stretches for miles. Mile upon mile, and it is in the Pine Barrens that many sightings of the devil have been seen, and for good reason, because the Pine Barrens, according to legend, was the birthplace of the devil. Now, no one knows, you know, this is just a theory. Well, I was coming along the gravel road, see? In my pickup truck, and I was driving kind of northeast about 8 o'clock in the evening. It just got dark. It was around about October. I was coming along about 8 o'clock in the evening, had Harold with me, and we'd been out cutting wood, laying in some cordwood for the wintertime. We're coming along the road there in my Chevy pickup truck, and had a little trouble with the carburetor jets before that. We'd gotten out and we'd worked on this thing. Got it going again. We're driving along. And we're heading into the woods. See, we're going out towards the Samuels house. We're driving along there when all of a sudden, out of the darkness, I see coming ahead of me. I couldn't believe what I seen, because you don't see many cars out there along. And all of a sudden, I see coming at me, right at me, this thing's coming down the road with two lights. Two real bright lights, real close together. They're just like eyes. They're coming close together right at me. And they're coming on the road, and Harold says, "What's that? Is that a car coming this way?" And I said, "There can't be no car, because this is one lane thing here, and there's nobody coming this way. And there's only one lawn house on the end of the street, and it's Samuel's house. They ain't got no car. Can't be no car." Well, at that point, this thing come closer and closer, and it seemed to be rising up and down, rising. As it rises, I see this, what looks like a kind of a flame coming out around them two eyes, coming at me like that. Well, we're getting closer and closer, and all of a sudden, I hear this thing give out this sound. Ah! Ah! Ah! Ah! Well, I got so scared, I couldn't believe what I was seeing. This thing is screaming and yelling, it's coming right at me. I said to Harold, "Harold, my God, we got to get out of here." And at that point, Harold hung his head out the window, and he says, "Where's it going? I can see it's going in the woods there." And all of a sudden, I see them lights again. It turned, it looked right at me, and it goes, "Ah! Ah! Ah!" And it's blowing smoke and flame like that, and I drove the car right into that tree down there, and I smashed my car all up. I tell you, me and Harold just sat there for about 15 minutes afterwards. Couldn't tell what we seen. I'll tell you, if that wasn't a Jersey Devil, it was sure something mean bad. And for half an hour afterwards, you could smell this smell like burning in the air. The Jersey Devil, I guess.

0: How'd you like that, huh?
1: Well, that is the way the Jersey Devil was sighted in 1936. Now, they did find this guy's car all wrecked, and the two of them were just absolutely flipped out, these two guys. And they were known as very sober, solid, industrious citizens of the area. Oh, yes. This was not after a Saturday night at Fat Mary's. No, no. These guys were just coming home from doing some work, and they ran into this scene. And there were actual evidences that they had seen something. They really had. And for weeks after that, people combed the area. And there were all kinds of reports that things were seen. Just half seen in the darkness, something moving and then disappearing. And the Jersey Devil reappears at odd intervals. Like every 15, 20 years, suddenly it will be reported and seen, and some guy will flip. He sees this wild thing, and it's always the same. The descriptions going all the way back to the 18th century. The description of the Jersey Devil has remained consistent, and even the people who report it, who have not even heard of the legend, somehow describe it pretty much the same as it's always been described. It seems to have eyes that glow. This is the description invariably. It seems to have some kind of wing or appendage that is attached to it. And it is large. And after it leaves behind a curious smell of something having been burning. And this has been reported at 20 to 25 year intervals, at great sudden leaps in time. And just two nights ago, the Jersey Devil was again reported in the Piney Barrens. And who was it reported by? Well, you know, you'd always say, well, it's always reported by some totally off-the-wall sign painter or something, you know, who's been down at Fat Mary's. But this was a school teacher. And incidentally, who was not familiar with the Jersey Devil legend. He had just moved in from Kansas and was teaching school in the area when the same thing happened. According to his description, I was just driving along this gravel road, taking a shortcut through the Pineys. I've been working late at school, having a thing with the PTA. I'm driving along in my Pinto, when all of a sudden I see coming along the road directly at me on this one-lane gravel road.

from Secaucus, out to throw a little scare in the troops. And it's always described the same. I mean, so you see, Jersey itself, as a state, is probably the most American of all states. Possessed of devils, possessed of Route 22, the alimentary canal of a nation. New Jersey is a state of incredible vitality. Have you ever seen the Jersey state flag? It's rampant, and it's a state flag that flies proudly over motels and service stations. Which, incidentally, is the natural business of Jerseyites, running motels, bars, and Carvel joints. And so, Jersey, we salute thee tonight. Possessed of devils, hounded by a consistent sense of having just missed out on history. You know, the Jersey was one of the strongholds of anti-revolutionary people during the Revolutionary War. Jersey has consistently been a little out of step, missing many major beats of its time. Yes, thousands of Jerseyites gave Washington and his troops a hard time when they went through certain areas of Jersey. Why? Well, they're from Jersey. There's no other reason. Oh, Jersey, we salute thee. Oh, Jersey, sovereign state. Oh, Jersey, magnificent empire. Magnificent home with a natural slob. Oh, Jersey.

0: What is it you want, Humphrey?
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0: Now look, if you are on your way to heaven, and I am on the way to hell, what do you see? 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
0: Now look, if you are on your way to heaven, and I am on the way to hell, what is this to you? Leave me alone!

0: 10 WBAI, you're on the air. Good morning.
1: Good morning. I think you guys are doing a terrific job. There's some wonderful people overnight. I think Max Schmid is brilliant, and Arpo Martin is brilliant, but I don't know how many people get to hear them. And I want to say thanks. Tremendous job.
0: Well, thank you very much for that.

0: Anderman. Tony Anderman. Tony Anderman. Tony Anderman. Tony Anderman. Tony Anderman. Tony Anderman. Tony Anderman.
1: Come on, gentlemen. Get your fire in there.

0: All right, well, we're going to turn now to Gene Shepherd. Here's a program that's, well, it's not unknown, but I've never heard it before. Gene Shepherd talking about a movie called Frankenstein versus the Space Monster, which I believe I saw once on Mystery Science Theater, a real clunker, but Shepherd was involved with the director. We're going to hear how as we hear this episode, originally broadcast from WOR. This is apparently an AM recording, because that's the only way you can record Shepherd off the air. From March 4th, 1974, Gene Shepherd to wrap up tonight's Dustbin of History.
1: Warnings. Presidential Attorney James Sinclair said the insinuation was totally false, and he said he would ask the Department of Justice to begin an investigation to determine what persons may have violated matters involving a grand jury by leaking the allegation about the tape's authenticity. The stock exchanges were closed today in observance of Washington's birthday. The WOR Weather Watch update for New York City and vicinity. Fair tonight, lows in the upper 20s. Tomorrow, increasing cloudiness. A chance of rain developing in the afternoon. The highs in the mid to upper 40s. Rain likely tomorrow night, ending Wednesday morning, followed by partly cloudy weather Wednesday afternoon. The lows tomorrow night in the upper 30s, the highs on Wednesday in the mid 40s. Current temperature 33 degrees, humidity 40%, the winds are northwest at 6 miles an hour, and the barometer reads 29.93 inches and rising. Highlights in the news at this hour, father of kidnapped victim Patricia Hearst makes free food offer to her abductors, awaits response from the SLA. New Jersey Senate President expected to announce tomorrow the purchase of 43 million extra gallons of gasoline for New Jersey motorists. President Nixon gets a warm welcome in the Deep South as he tells a big crowd that the nation will get stronger. And that's the latest from the WOR Newsroom. Lester Smith reporting over WOR New York and RKO General Station. I'll be back with another full 15 minutes of all the late news.

George, just the way I suggested here a couple of weeks ago, I knew that the gas shortage couldn't be all bad. It has changed America's habits in so many really significant ways. For example, here's a note here from the Wall Street Journal. It says, a book wholesaler now peddles copies of novels to customers waiting online at a Valley Stream, New York gasoline station. And they're buying books like they're going out of style. They're sitting there reading, and, you know, next thing you know, who knows, you know? We may create a literate nation just through the fact that nobody can get any high octane, you know? I'm just delighted. What's next? I mean, conversation may come back, all kinds of things. Yeah. Of course, right now, we're in the beginning stages of this whole phenomenon. And the conversation that you usually hear in gas lines consists of stuff like this. Hey, who are you training to? Come on, what are you training to get ahead of me, you? That's just about what you usually hear. Do you agree? Have you heard that yet? You haven't. Well, that's because you're the only guy that I know who drives an M4 tank. I see. Well, of course, you're like, all present company exempted. You live in Connecticut, and people are so polite in Connecticut. There's none of that stuff. I mean, you know, it's not like Jersey. No. You just cross the state line. It's like the difference between the Winkies and the Munchkins. You just cross the state line. It's very different. Oh, yes. Are you going to agree that people who live in New York are different from Jerseyites? Distinctly. And I can tell you, people who live in Kansas are very, very different, say, from Connecticut people. Yes. So it follows, then, that Connecticut people are different from Jersey. And how are they different? Well, they're elegant. There's a certain style. Yes, that's true. There's a certain appreciation of the finer things that you see in Connecticut that you don't see. In fact, I'll tell you something about the Connecticut that impressed me highly. I was walking down a street the other day in Connecticut, and I was very impressed with the garbage you see on the streets in Connecticut. It's much higher quality than you see, say, in Plainfield. And I'm very, very impressed. So would you please give me a little music to salute that's right. Hey, sir, so it's about time we recognize Connecticut. I'm the Sheik of Air, rupee. Oh, I love to just walk around. At night, then, when you're asleep, yeah, into your tent, out. Oh, the stars above will shine, and we'll light our way to love, love, love, love. You'll rule this land with me, I'm the sheep, sheep, sheep, a bear, rabbi, all together sing it. I'm the sheep, a bear, rabbi, yeah, yeah. These are censored. This is the second part. Into your tent aisle.

0: Oh. Yeah, yeah, yeah. Oh, no more, no more. Yeah. Oh, yeah, it's just great. Oh, that's... Well, I do that to clear the sinuses. Yes, sir. That's better than Dristan, I'll tell you. It's even more fun than X-Lax. And now to clear the air and to bring us back to reality, please, Joe, if you will.
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0: Oh, yes. 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You'll be sent as many discount tickets as you request. Yeah, it was nice. I felt good about singing that. Oh, by the way, I tell you the reason that I'm feeling unaccustomedly manic tonight is because I had a very exciting night watching late television. Last night, in fact. I think people who go to bed, many of them do. We have a nation of early goer to bedders. We go to bed earlier than most people in the rest of the world. Did you know that? Oh, yeah. In fact, it's almost impossible to see a Spaniard in Spain going to bed earlier than 4 in the morning. He's having dinner about 10, you know, 11. Yeah. Oh, sure. It's only here in America, early to bed, early to rise. It's that whole, that work Protestant ethic. Yeah, get out early with your tail bushy-tailed, you know, getting in line at the Shell station at the crack of dawn. You know, all these things. And it's led us nowhere. It's led us nowhere. It's just, in fact, I think going to bed early is the quickest way to split the family into fragments. Let's figure it out now. You're not with anybody when you're asleep. No way. You are communicating to no one. And if you're early goer to bed, of course, even your dreams tend to be dull and stodgy. You know, everybody in your dream reads the Reader's Digest. You know, that kind of thing. If you stay up a little later, you see, the headiness of the early morning hours when you glance over at your electric West clocks, and you look over there, you know, your $1.98, the one you picked up at Corvettes on the sale that time, and it makes the hum. I've seen electric clocks that, you know, and they make ominous ticking sounds. You look over there, and it says 10 after 4. You know you got to get up, see, it's a 7:30. There's a certain heady, the hell with it all, quality that enters your life at that point. I mean, you've hit the point of no return. You know, 3 hours of sleep, what's it going to do? 3 hours of sleep is just a soupçon. The early goer to bedders are addicted to sleep, I've discovered. And sleep is largely an addiction. That some of the greatest men in the history of mankind got by on less than 5 hours of sleep a night. Thomas Alva Edison. And he did better than most of you. Thomas Alva Edison rarely ever slept over 4 hours a night. In fact, he insisted that people would wake him up and he'd go right back. He said he felt much better. I have to agree with them. That's true of me. And so late night television is not because I'm a television fan. Don't confuse that issue, not at all. Late night television, for students of sociology, or students of his fellow man, is invaluable, because at late night television, they let it all hang out. they really do. And you know, early in the evening, they have Debbie Reynolds movies. They tend to have things like The Waltons. And, you know, this nice family stuff. But as the time gets later, the stuff gets racier and racier. Until maybe at 3 in the morning or 4 in the morning, you see stuff, man, that you'd love to see on a screen. If you stayed up late enough, you would. For example, there was a film late last night that was shot in South Africa. Well, you don't see many South African movies early in the evening. It was in color. And these guys were out in a Jeep. And they were, well, actually, it was a Rover. It was a Land Rover. And they were in the desert. And it was a film about a pilot. And the great opening scenes were him crashing in the desert in what looked to me like a Cherokee 180. Really realistic. I can tell you this is a pilot. It was realistic, all right. And it was in color. You could see the desert coming up. And it was shot in South Africa in the desert. Well, later on, there was a scene that that must be relayed to you early goer to betters, because this is the kind of stuff you miss, you know, sticking around early and seeing all those old Charlton Heston films where he's playing Moses or God or something, and Debbie Reynolds where she's playing 12 forever. You miss so much of the good stuff. They were driving in a Jeep, see, and there they are out in the desert, and they've got, you know, it's the sun is beating down, and they're wearing desert clothes. And this is an absolutely waterless desert, nothing but sand. When the Land Rover stops, it's an open Land Rover, it looks like a Jeep, and it's a Land Rover, seeing that it stops, and they can't get it started again. So it will not kick over. So one guy says to the other guy, "Oi," he says, "I say, the battery's down. The battery is dead." And so at that point, he jumps out, and he runs around, and he opens up the hood, and he looks in it. And he says, "Well," he said, "I see, we have the battery has no water in it. The battery has no water in it." At which point, they had this beautiful girl with them, at which point they can't figure out how to get this water for the battery. At which point the two men send the girl off into the desert to look the other way while they obtained water for the battery. Okay? Now, you don't see that on Debbie Reynolds films. You won't even see that in a Charlton Heston movie. It was, you know, kind of a racy moment. It just had a moment of a true realism. Now, but what really got me excited was the same night watching TV, on came this grainy black and white. I never miss a monster film. I happen to be addicted to monster films. And on came Frankenstein meets the space monster. Now, if you ever get a chance to see that, that is a classic of its genre. And it really is. It's got it all going. It's Frankenstein meets the space monster. And it came on with the you know, grainy black and white. You could just see they're using film that they got on some surplus market someplace, you know, overaged film, and it's grainy, and the camera jiggles a little bit. They couldn't afford to rent two tripods. They only had one tripod, see, so you could tell which camera had the tripod when they switched, you know. So it was really kind of great, and it had a fantastic premise, see. I'll give you the premise. The premise was about the space program, you know, NASA. And they were sending up these rockets with guys in the, you know, astronauts. Well, they got an idea. This was before, of course, we sent up all the moon shots. This is an old film. It's about 1963 or something like that. And they began to worry, see, about the fact that they were going to lose a man one day. Says, we're going to lose somebody. They're going to shoot him up there. Why don't we just take, we've worked out a new system. So they created a space, they scrapped a capsule with this guy trapped in it, right? But he's not an ordinary man. He has been killed in a terrible accident earlier someplace, and they took a brain and put it in his head. Now, you can see already they've got something going. See, so if he gets killed, again, it won't be anything. He's just, you know, he's already been dead. And they created a Frankenstein, and how they did it was by nuclear inversion. And, yes, they got this guy in there. Now, okay, you got it going. And they shot him up in the air like that, but unbeknownst to them, there was a flying saucer was observing this. And in the flying saucer were these terrible evil people from another planet, which incidentally was named Home, which I kind of like that touch. And in this flying saucer was the head monster. This wasn't even a monster. He was he lived on another planet. You can't call him a monster. Let's not be prejudiced. He had a round head that looked like a ping pong ball. And yes, and he was the most lascivious denizen of another planet I've ever seen in my life. And he was sitting there cackling at the controls, and he had little pointed ears. And with him was this fantastic 7-foot-tall woman who was very well endowed, and it looked like she was wearing some kind of a lampshade on her head. And she was the princess. They kept referring to her as the princess. And why were they here on Earth? Well, now that's where the plot got interesting. It seemed that there had been a nuclear war on their planet. And they had been out on an expedition in their ship, right, with the princess. And the nuclear war wiped out the entire population. And as he said, those who are not dead are the unlucky ones. Those who are dead are the lucky ones. The unlucky ones will go mad, and then they will die. We are all that is remaining of our magnificent race. So we have come to Earth to get breeding stock, to repopulate our planet. In other words, they have come to Earth to capture a lot of girls. And they did. They landed their spaceship in Puerto Rico. And, of course, there's a lot of parties with girls lying on a beach. And these guys are running around capturing girls and bringing them back. Oh, it was a very complex plot. But the point that made me feel good about was that I was watching the credits. Now, a lot of you people don't watch the credits of any space or monster and or sci-fi film you see, do you? That's right. You should watch the credits. First of all, the hero in this was played by the guy that does the Pathmark commercials now. Yes, you can see his career has really sort of gone up and down. See, so here he is. He's now selling pork chops. But in those days, he was a scientist and he was creating Frankensteins. And at one point, he said the greatest line that I've heard in recent days to come out of one of these clinker movies. He looked right at the camera, and here he is surrounded by test tubes and things going, and in the back, and you could see shots of his oscilloscope making green lines. It was in black and white, by the way. You knew it was green, you know. And you once in a while, something would go, and the spark would go. You know, they always have these things with the spark gaps in the monster movies. And he's wearing a white coat, and he has a stethoscope. He's always carrying a stethoscope. Never used it once in the film, but he always got it, see? That means he's a doctor and he's official. So he turns to his nurse, who had all the acting ability of a mechanized clothespin, and he turns to her and he says, "Why are we doing all this?" He looks right out at you. And you said, "That's a great question. Why are we doing all this?" And he says, "I don't know why we're doing all this." And later on, Dr. Nadir, who was the evil guy in the spaceship, he said he had another good line too. He says, "Ah, princess." He had a slight curious accent, a little bit like a Bavarian accent. He said, "Ah, princess, we have received signals on the 104.5 kilocycles with interrupted waves coming from KC-1729. And she says, "What does that mean?" He says, "I don't know." Yes, he caught the spirit of the evening quite well. But in the credits, it was directed, produced, and written by an old friend of mine. I had never realized this. I had known this guy for years, and he did it. How would you like to be watching the credits of a fantastically funny space film, and all of a sudden you realize your friend Aki did it, and he never mentioned it to you? Because my friend did this. And I, you know, it was one of the most grotesque monster films I've ever seen. Which reminds me, this is WOR, New York.
2: WBAI, New York.
0: Hi, George. Has it ever occurred to you that you may be living on another planet to the rest of the world? That's right. That New York, the island of Manhattan specifically, could be a giant meteorite that hit right here in the middle of the water millennia ago and produced its own race of natives. And we've been wondering why New York is so different from Kansas. Well, it could very well be that we are the men from outer space. Would you please, do you have that Acme spot in there? Right, a touch of realism.
3: Excuse me.
4: Yes, sir.
3: What's your name, please?
4: Mrs. Delaval.
3: Mrs. Delaval,
4: right.
3: I see you've just finished checking out here at Acme, and
4: right.
3: We'd like to invite you to do a comparison shopping test with us.
4: Right.
3: We want you to go to a store that you select yourself and duplicate the order that you just made here at Acme, item for item, pound for pound, and then come back and we'll compare the sales slips from that other store and the Acme slip. Would you do that with us?
2: No, what's the catch? It sounds kind of easy.
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2: Today, you mean?
3: Sure, right now.
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3: What was the result from the other store?
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3: Okay, Mrs. Delaval, you've had a chance to figure the savings.
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2: Right.
3: Thank you very much, Mrs. Delaval.
2: Okay.
4: Rose Kennedy shares with the world some very personal thoughts in her new book, Times to Remember. She writes for the first time about her retarded daughter and about Jack and Jackie's romance. You can read it all in the March issue of Woman's Day magazine, because only Woman's Day is serializing this extraordinary new book. What's more, the March Woman's Day has 10 big pages of price-right fashions to sew, knit, crochet, or buy. Look for the yellow cover with the luscious chocolate cream dessert.
0: Right. Well, I called my friend then today. See, I had to do it. Now, I didn't even know he made this classic. And there it was, written, directed, shot. He did everything except play Dr. Nadir in it. They had great names. You should have seen the monster. The monster's name was Mull. yeah, he was Mull. And he was a fantastic monster. For some reason or other, they carried him around in their spaceship behind the tremendous set of bars. And he was like an interplanetary waste disposal. That whenever they ran into somebody they didn't like, they threw it to the monster. He'd grab it, eat him up. So today, I called my friend. I call him up. And he's a very distinguished type and a highly creative filmmaker. I mean, you know, he's the kind of guy that did all kinds of stuff for 2001. He works for Stanley Kubrick, and you know, very official. So I called him up, and he came on the line, and I hadn't talked to him for a long time. See, it's one of those things. You know, you have friends that you don't talk to for maybe a year, maybe 2 years go by. And yet they're great friends. He's a great friend of mine. So the phone rings, and I could hear it ringing in his office, and I said, please put him on the phone. His name is Bob Gaffney. And the girl says, yes. So she says, who shall I say is calling? I said, will you tell him Dr. Nadir is on the phone? And he comes on, he says, hello? And I says, hello. And he recognized my voice. He says, I was afraid somebody would see that. I says, I saw it, and I think I'm not alone. He says, I don't know what to do about that thing. He says, that was shot 10 years ago. And he said, that thing comes back every couple of months to haunt me. He says, I can't get rid of it. He says, that thing has a life of its own now. I says, well, it certainly had a life of its own last night on the old boob tube. I said, it came through loud and clear, Bob. And he says, boy, that thing, he says, you can't kill it. He says, that's like a 63 Buick. You can't kill it with a sledgehammer. And I says, well, what do you mean? He says, you know that thing is now out on 16 millimeter? He says, they rent it out. He says, that thing is being rented out all over the world. And he said, they show that all over the place. And he says, the worst thing I ever did. I said, well, Bob, there's a lesson in that for all of us. He says, you know, I made a great mistake in that film. I said, what did you do? He said, I put my name on it. he says, it's fantastic. And I says, well, tell me about it, you know. How did, you know, you made this film, and how did it come about? Well, he said, how it came about. He says, kind of a sordid story. He said, I was on, Tap City at that point, and he said, I was looking around for something to do. And he said, this guy comes along, and he says, I want to make a real schlock sci-fi film. He said, I don't have no script, I don't have nothing. He says, but I got some dough, and I want to make this film. And he says, but we don't have no money, hardly. So he said, at that point, I said, you've come to your man. He thought it would die a quick death. He said, you know what, pick up a couple of bucks and go on. He said, so it turns out that we shot it. Now, if you're interested in the technique of movies, Joe, listen carefully now. Come on, get back here now. Tell him to worry about the coffee break later. He'll get it when it's his turn. I says, how long did it take you to make that film? He says, well, 5 days. 5 days? Do you realize shooting a film in 5 days is like the equivalent of writing War and Peace in 12 minutes? I said, 5 days? He says, yeah. He said, the guy wanted to do it in 3. He said, but I raised so much hell, he said, that they increased the budget, and we did it in 5 days in Puerto Rico. I said, oh, Puerto Rico. I said, yeah, that's very good. He said, yeah, well, we got a little bit. He said, but we couldn't get any time out in the sun, he said, because we were working like crazy. He said, have you ever tried to shoot a feature-length film in 5 days? And I said, you probably had to include a lot of stuff you didn't want to include. He said, you better believe it. He said, for example, he says, if you look carefully, there was one scene, he said, where you could see a lot of people watching us shoot through the bushes. He says, yeah, you know, they're shooting in Puerto Rico. People came and they were looking through the bushes at them while they were shooting. He says, if you look carefully in the background, you could see all those people watching us. There was a guy selling hot dogs there to the crowd. I said, well, Bob, I said, that must have been tough. He said, yeah, he said, I tried to cut it out. He said, but they kept coming around. I said, well, what was the worst problem you had shooting the film? He said, well, no money. He said, no money. And he says, for example, he says, all the space guns that are used in the film, by the way, space guns played a great role in this film. These guys were always appearing, see, wearing these space suits, and they would shoot the people who were giving them trouble. See, they go, wham, you know, blah, would go. He says, well, now, we had to get space guns. I said, where'd you get them? He says, Woolworth. He says, we went down, we bought a bunch of Woolworth space guns. I said, you mean you got Woolworth space guns? Yeah. He says, but we had to make them look kind of different. So what we did, we put mirrors in the front. So they looked like they were flashing, see? They had mirrors in the front there, in the barrel. And he said, now the actual space gun had just a little spring in there. When the kid, it was plastic. He said, when the kid would pull the trigger, it would go doing, doing, doing. And he said, so we didn't want that. We didn't want to go doing. He says, so we put a mirror in the front. He says, not of course. We didn't realize what we caused then. I said, what happened, Bob? He says, well, then we had to shoot all shots into the sun, so there's space guns. He says, and it made everything really, we had real problems with contrast then. Half the time, you couldn't see anybody's faces, but you could see their guns going. I said, well, I thought that was a good effect, Bob. He said, well, you didn't want it. He said, but that's the way it was. I said, well, that was nice. I said, what else did you do then? He said, well, we had to have a spaceship, and we didn't have no budget for a spaceship. I said, well, it was a spaceship movie. How can you make a movie without a budget for a spaceship? He said, well, that's what I pointed out to the producer. And he says, well, you gotta figure out something. That's why I hired you. He said, so we went over and we rented a geodesic dome. You know, one of these little ones. It looks like a little igloo. And he says, and we sprayed it silver. At that point, we put it up on sticks. And we put a ladder up to the side of it, and that was our spaceship. Well, it's a very convincing spaceship. Here they are sitting there. And he says, well, we shot the rest of the film in the studio. And I said, in the studio? He said, yeah. He said, we had a studio out in Long Island. And he says, actually, it was a converted dance hall. It was owned by the American Legion. And we shot it in the American Legion Hall. And I says, well, that was kind of great. How long did that take? He said, well, that was 4 days. I said, you shot the whole thing in 9 days? Well, that's pretty good shooting, Bob. You pulled it in, yeah. And he said, well, not exactly. He said, our schedule called for 7.5. He says, we shot it in 9 days, though. He said, so because of the extra day and a half, he says, the producer wouldn't give me my percentage of the profits. I said, oh. He said, yeah. He said, it was really quite a time. I said, well, Bob, what was the most difficult thing you had to face on the actual shooting? He said, well, I'll tell you what it was. He said, you know, when you're shooting a space science fiction, you got a monster thing there. He said, you have a problem. He says, because actors cannot relate to being from, say, an outer planet. He says, they tend to not believe their role. And he said, so I had to play it very straight. I told him this was a serious film, and we're doing this because it's a serious sociological study of the ramifications of outer space exploration. And he says, all the actors said, oh, yeah, I see that. And he said, we would shoot a scene, and halfway through the scene, the actor would start laughing. He said, we were wasting a lot of film. And so, he says, we really had a lot of trouble with people. He says, then we had another thing. He says, one time, two spacemen came running up over the hill, and he says, and one guy was running one way, one guy was running, they had these plastic bubbles over the head. He says, and they ran into each other, and one guy cracked his bubble. I said, what'd you do? He says, well, we didn't have any budget for no more bubbles. He says, we had to eliminate him from the film. I says, you mean the actor was out of work? He says, you're damn right. He broke the bubble. That was his phone. He says, so we paid him off for a day and a half. That was $34. We paid him off for a day and a half of shooting. That was the end of it. He's out of work. I says, well, that's great, Bob. Now, we talked about 10 minutes about this film. And he says, you know, he said, it's terrible. He says, I'm really worried because it's not, my name is on this now. And he says, it's probably going to go on forever. He says, I can see the year 2001, and they're still playing this film, and all the other films have disappeared. He says, it's a recurring nightmare. He says, and ultimately, he says, I can see some French critic picking this film up and making it into a great artwork. And they will call it the Gaffney movement. And you know, the Gaffney view of film. So I said, well, Bob, that's something you produced, created, wrote, directed, shot. You know, he's a cameraman. You shot the film. He did it all in 9 days. He says, yep. That's right. He says, one great uncontrollable burst of mediocrity. I did it. I said, Bob, that must have been some excitement. He says, yep, it was. I said, Bob, you know, I can't help but thinking of you in another time and another place. He says, yep. That goes for double. Now, I'm going to tell you a story that I've never told anybody, never told it on the air. But, you know, like anybody in show business, I have done many curious things. And many things I have done have no relationship to radio or television. But they're all deeply involved in show business. I remember one night in the Mediterranean. I'm speaking of the Mediterranean Sea, the ocean, right? Deep in the bowels of an American carrier, aircraft carrier. Temperature down below decks in that aircraft carrier, 115, maybe. It was hot. And I am lying in a bunk. And the ship is hurtling its way through the nighttime sea. And we're off the coast of Turkey. And in fact, we're heading around the Great Golden Horn. It's 2 o'clock in the morning. And I'm lying in the bunk, sweating my head off. Oh, it's really, have you ever been so hot and so sweaty and so tired that you're kind of out of your head? Have you ever had that happen to you? Well, I don't know. Most people in their lives haven't. I must admit, I don't think most people have ever driven themselves to the total limits of human endurance. Most people work their 8-hour day, come home, drink their beer and go to bed. And that's about the extent of it. And so they don't necessarily find themselves ever really driven to the limits, which are beyond your control. So here we are on this aircraft carrier. Why I was there is not even part of the story. It's peripherally part of the story, but not really. But if you've ever been aboard an aircraft carrier that's in action, I'm not talking about an aircraft carrier that's sitting over here at Pier 47. I'm talking about an aircraft carrier that's out doing its sweaty job. You have. Well, this particular aircraft carrier was the last carrier that had been commissioned. It was not the last carrier commissioned in World War II. This was not World War II I'm talking about. This carrier was the last remaining World War II carrier that was on active fleet duty as a carrier. You want me to give you its number? CVA-9. Aha. So any of you Navy types will know immediately what CVA-9 was, and this was an attack carrier. It's by the way, still in operation, and this carrier is now being used for anti-sub. No, it was not the Ranger. You're wrong. Anyway, this baby was going through. It was a beautiful ship, but it was not air-conditioned below decks, which the later ones were. Yes, they were, as a matter of fact. But nevertheless, this was hotter than the hinges of hell. And we were barreling through the sea, and I was way down below decks, lying in a bunk, which was about the width of your average bookshelf, and about that softness, and hot, absolutely spammed out of my head with heat. It was 115 down there, and you put your hand out on the bulkhead, which was, of course, armor plate steel, and you could just lay your hand on there, and water would drip down the walls. It's very humid over in that part of the world anyway. And out to sea, it's very humid and salt. And every time you drink the water that comes out of the little faucets, you know, they have these little drinking fountains way down below, and it tastes brackish and salty and lukewarm. And so we're laying, yeah, they had it. Well, see, we were on, this was on tropical duty, and they had it laced with salt. So we're lying in the bunk there. See, I'm lying in a sack, hotter than hell. And now, up to this point, we had been working so hard, this group of guys I was with, this particular mission we were involved in, so involved and so long that we had gone maybe 72 hours without sleep, maybe even longer. I'd say close to 4 days without sleep. Have you ever done that? This produces a curious psychological, physiological effect. That coupled with the heat, and everything started to seem funny. Everything that happened seemed funny. And up above us, right directly above us, we were right under the cat, which is the catapult. Now, that particular carrier had a steam catapult. And sleeping under the catapult is an experience. And they were operating 24-hour-a-day combat patrol. That old CAP was going up there. Every 90 minutes, another flight would take off. They were a 90-minute rotation. Every 90 minutes, a flight would take off, and the flight that was out, the patrol that was out, would land, and you'd hear them. You'd hear the arresting gear. And that was always the prelim before you'd hear that, the bullhorn. On and on, ships. You'd hear that, there's a banjo in the grove, banjo in the grove. And you know that another plane has come. Then you'd hear that, you'd hear that bounce, and a plane has landed. And then you'd hear another thing. A banjo on the grove. Another one landing up above you. And then about 30 seconds later, they'd start launching. Now, the launch sound is a special sound. You hear this thing cocking itself. What it is a great steam-operated slingshot. That's really what it is. It's a giant slingshot, an enormous piston that literally hurls the A-4D, which is the planes we were flying. The A-4D literally hurls these babies right off into the void, right down the carrier deck. And incidentally, if you're a flyer, if you're a pilot, and I must say, you have never really experienced the ultimate in thrills until you have been in a... I'm talking about flying thrills, until you've been in an aircraft that is landing on the deck of a tossing carrier in a spanking wind. Oh, wow-wee. And I have done this on several hairy occasions. Holy smokes. So, nevertheless, here we are. It's 2 o'clock in the morning. We've been up for 80 hours now, maybe. Sweaty, hot. And I'm lying there in nothing but skivvies. T-shirt. Shorts, that's it. Absolutely, just drenched. The bunk is so wet. So it's always wet, actually, in that climate. But it was so wet that the bunk was like sleeping on a sponge. Just, you could just feel that water just all over, and it was clammy. And at the same time, you were so hot. And I'm lying in the darkness, right? And everything is funny. So you hear this, shh. Give me a little echo, Joe. I'll let them know what it sounds like. It goes, That's the echo. That's the sound of a ship being launched. There's a long pause between the cocking of the mechanism, and then zoom, off he goes. And another guy's been hurled out into the night in his A-4D. Well, I'm lying in the bunk, and everything is kind of funny to me. Now, you reach a point where you're so tired that you can't sleep. You ever gotten to that point? You're physically tired. Your mind keeps running on and on. It's like some kind of a giant flywheel. It won't stop. And I have been trying to sleep now for about a half an hour. We are now off the coast of... Actually, we passed the coast of Turkey. And we're now in the immediate vicinity of Lebanon, where, incidentally, there is a lot of enemy action going on. I mean, there's a lot of stuff happening. So I'm lying in the bunk, hot, sweaty. And I turned on the light. Every one of these bunks had a little tiny light above it. This was down in the officers' quarters, a little tiny light above it. Now, the EM bunks were very different. They had these whole pipe things, and the light was central above them. But down here, this was in junior grade officers' quarters. They had a little light, see? So I turned this light on. I was trying to sleep, see? I turned the light on. Lying there sweating. And I reached down into this sea bag that I had. I reached down looking for something to do, something to read, see? And I pull this thing out, and I start to read this book. And I started to laugh. I was reading it. I was laughing. I couldn't stop laughing. Now, I knew it was a hysterical, tired laugh. Nothing to do with how good this stuff was. And I look across the darkness, and there on the bunk across this little stateroom from me, lying in the dark, sweating like hell, was Bob Gaffney, the man who committed the Frankenstein meets the space monster epic that was on television last night. This was before he did that. And Bob is half asleep, and he's tired. We've been working. And Bob says, "What are you laughing at?" I said, "I don't know, Bob, just everything." He says, "Yeah, I know what you mean." And then, shoop, wow, off it goes again, another one. And we start to laugh. We were laughing at the sound of planes being shot off. And then we began to ad-lib a giant movie script in the darkness. We're laughing like hell, see? And we couldn't remember a word of this the next morning, but we're ad-libbing a movie script at 2 and 3 in the morning in the sweat and the heat. And all of a sudden, this clanging bell goes through the ship. Bang, bang, bang, bang, bang. It's GQ, General Quarters. Well, we jumped up out of our bunk and ran down through the dark corridors, which are lit with these dim red lights, to our battle stations. Sweat and heat. Our battle stations, incidentally, were down below in the intelligence, down in the CAP intelligence compartment, where they had this great radar screen. We were down below there, and we couldn't stop laughing. And the lieutenant commander is down below looking at it. He said, what's up now? Come on, take it easy, guys. And we were laughing, uncontrolled laughter, wearing the big Navy helmets and all. And that night was just one long, curious, involuted nightmare with the heat and the script and all the sounds of the ships being launched high above us on the flight deck. And up above, we're hurling through the night off the coast of Lebanon and Syria. We're at General Quarters, and the radar screen keeps whirling round and round. It was a fantastic, total nightmare. And so 20 minutes later, after they've called GQ off, Bob and I are sitting in the wardroom, soaked in sweat and drinking Navy coffee, trying to remember the script that we had invented. I saw pieces of it in The Spaceman Meets Frankenstein, The Spaceman. I really did. That strange nightmare quality to it. These are things that even Stanley Kubrick would never understand. No way. This is WOR New York.
5: Oh, it's WBAI New York. And apparently Gaffney was a close friend of Kubrick and even gave him which book to read. suggested he make a movie out of it. He also was one of the photographers in 2001 Space Odyssey. And Shepard co-starred in a movie that he produced called The Light Fantastic in 1960-something. Well, that's it. We're so out of time. This has been the Dustbin of History. That was Gene Shepard. And, oh, we must correct the date, February 22nd, 1974. That's the day of the Hearst Corporation put up food for the SLA. Patty Hearst, a prisoner or joining the Army, who knows? And they also mentioned that it was somebody's birthday, some president's birthday, so February 22nd. I don't know where they got that date, thanks to the JSP, the Gene Shepherd Project, for assembling that program from two pieces, apparently. And that's it. We'll be back next week. Hopefully Anne-Marie Hendrickson will be along. We'll see. All right, this is Max Mead. If you enjoyed the show, we have a Facebook page called The Dustbin of History. You can join it. Follow the page and find out what we're doing seconds before we actually go on the air. There's another one for A Mansion for the Rat called Rat Mansion. You can join that one as well. Coming up in a couple of minutes will be K-Wave Radio, the only K-pop show in New York. But first, let's see. Is this show going to be on at 5 a.m.? I think so.

All right, you thought you'd get away with it, huh? All right. Hey, you know, I personally think we pussyfoot a lot. You know what is it, pussyfooting, don't you? You know what pussyfooting is. I mean, we're a nation of good guys. We don't really say what we really think, you know. No way. It's very hard for anybody to say what he thinks. How many times have you gone over to some friend's house, you know, and you're sitting there, and he starts telling you a long, boring story? Now, what is your first thought, you know? Say, well, what is it? What's with the long, boring story? Cut it out, Stanley. That's boring. And then he shows you his pictures, which make the story look like Moby Dick. If there's anything more boring than looking at a friend's picture, I would like to, any kind of picture, I would like to know what it is, unless it's his wife, streaking across the yard or something like that. But usually, you know, if I see one more set of pictures about somebody's kids, I'm going to do what Dorothy Parker always said she was threatening to do when somebody told her about Winnie the Pooh. I'm going to fwo up. I mean, I'm going to tell you, very honestly, Shepherd makes W.C. Fields look like a social worker in charge of 7-year-olds. I'm telling you this.

0: juvenocracy. Yes, it is. It's a juvenocracy. Earlier societies were patriarchies. Old patriarchal society like that. Victorian England was a patriarchy.
1: Really?
0: There have been matriarchies. We had a matriarchy in this country till recently. Yeah, we were a matriarchal country. Oh, yeah, almost everything was aimed at the housewife. Oh, yeah, you know, she was... a matriarchy, now we're talking about a true matriarchy. We're not talking about who governs. That's not that's nothing. Governing is not where the real power is. No way. Nixon found it out. But seriously, the matriarchy, we used to have a matriarchy. You remember Philip Wiley writing all that stuff? There was a famous book about it called A Generation of Vipers. You don't know about that book. Well, you stick around, you're going to learn all about books. But I'm amazed at how many people don't know much about what was written before yesterday afternoon's Post. And even then, they're a little weak on that. You know, if you ask them closely, you notice that they move their lips when they read the racing form. And I'm sorry, Dave, I wasn't referring to you, but reading there are the talented, and then there's the others, and some can't. So, nevertheless, I must say that this is a juvenocracy. Practically every family I know, the entire world revolves around these three little toads that, now, in the very real sense, I know guys, I know one guy, the other day I made, you know, meet him next to the water cooler seat, and I said, "What's the matter, Bob?" He looks thin and pale. And he said, "Oh, God, oh, it's just traveling." I said, "What do you mean traveling? What do you do? You've been on a vacation or something?" "No, no." He said, "You know, it's 2 hours up to Connecticut in the morning, 2 hours back, 2 hours, 4 hours a day I travel on the train." I said, "Well, why do you do this, Bob?" "Well, it's Madge, you know." She says, "It's a nice place to raise the kids." I said, "But yeah, but it's a hell of a rotten place to raise you. Look at you." I said, "You're going down the drain here, man. You look 107 years old, and I know you're not over a day over maybe 95. Look at you." "Yeah, but, you know, the kids. I said, "What the hell, kids? What do you mean, the kids?" "Oh, it's good. You know, they got a good school out there." I said, "Good school? What do you mean, a good school? Well, you told me yourself that little Stanley can't read, and he's 17. Little Stanley, 17. Little Stanley." And he said, "What do you call little? That lunk is 6'9", weighs 270 pounds. He eats nothing but Fig Newtons and drinks Ripple wine. And you tell me he's little Stanley? Are you kidding?" "Well, he's little Stanley to me." I said, "Bull, little Stanley. Little Stanley's hanging around the pool room every night, and you're working away." And this is how many guys live this way, you know? They really do. That's a juvenocracy, man. You better believe it. That's right. In a very real sense. I know one guy... who was before he was married. Before he was married, this guy's about 19, 20 years old. He's all part of the juvenocracy scene, see? And I said, one night, we go out to this place, see? We're going to have dinner, a couple of us, you know, a bunch of guys hanging around, bucks, you know? We go into this place, and he said, I better pass, fellas. It's a little steep for my blood. And he got paid like everybody else, you know? And I said, "What do you mean? Howie, what are you talking about, little Stevie? What the heck? You only live once. Come on. Heaven's sakes, let's go down there. In fact, I'm going to have two big boys. I mean, hell, I just figure you can't take it with you. And I may even have some fresh fries on the side. And I'll have a choco mocha malt." "What the hell? Life is short." And he said, "Oh, no, I can't. I don't know what they said. I'm going to go home and eat some cornflakes." I said, "What for? What are you saving for? What are you doing?" He said, "Well, you know, I'm saving for my kids' college." I said, "You're doing what? I didn't know you had... Hey, fellas, Howie's saving for his kids." Howie wasn't married. He says, "Howie's got kids. He's saving..." He says, no, wait a minute, fellas. "No, wait a minute. Look, fellas. No, wait a minute. You got to plan ahead." "Oh, no. No, I want to plan ahead. And when I get married, I want to have kids right away. And then I want to make sure that I have enough money in the bank at that time for the pay their way through college. Then me and the wife won't have to worry about that. And then we'll have all the rest of our life to live the way we want to live it. When the kids are out of school..." I says, "Howie, wait a minute. You haven't even met a girl yet you want to marry, have you?" "Well, no." He said, "But I know it's going to happen one time. After all, that's what life's about, getting married and having kids and sending them to college, right?" I said, "No, Howie. That ain't what life is about. It's what life in the United States is about." He said, "What do you mean? What are you talking about?" I said, "Howie, this is the only place in the world where people live their entire lives for this kid named..."

0: this lout named Clifford, who hangs around down in the basement and smokes pot. I mean, you know, I mean, this is the only place in the world they do that. He says, oh, come on, what do you mean? You mean it's the only place in the world they have kids? I says, no, it's not the only place in the world where they have kids, but it's the only place in the world where their life is built on having kids. The only place in the world. I mean, they don't do this. It's unknown, totally unknown, for a Frenchman to live in a house only because the kids like it. Why, the back of my hand, mon dieu, caramba! You know, that's what he would say in Spanish. Oh, you try that in Hungary, he says, ah, he ain't put him, touch you! And he give him a shot in the back of the neck. That's paprika! The kid goes out and has to eat his chicken by himself in a doghouse. No way. Only in America, right? Which shows, of course, we're a far more civilized nation. I just feel, though, that, like the other night, now this is the kind of stuff that really makes you wonder, you know. And once in a while, I make a foray into suburbia. And it's always very, very enlightening to me that the suburbia types are very different from walking around people. Suburbanites have a whole different set of values, very interesting set of values. First of all, it's based largely on, among other things, you can't just say material things. It's based largely on real estate, on the house, the house in capital letters. I wonder how many guys' lives, people, women, I'm not talking about just men here, I wonder how many human lives have been devoured by a house. A house. Somehow, just the term house scares me. That's not the same as a home. A house. And I know guys with 30-year mortgages. Can you imagine putting down money and saying to somebody, in effect, I'm going to live here for 30 years? My God, the life expectancy of the human male in America today is around 69. That means you're, and when a guy is able to do this, at the point when you're making a statement like that, you must be probably in your mid-20s or up through your mid-30s before you ever would say a thing like that. No guy at the age of 5 is going to buy a 30-year mortgage. You're in effect saying, this is where I'm going to be the rest of my life. That would scare the daylights out of me. Now, on the other hand, I think there are people who want that. In short, I say that that today you have two kinds of men. Yeah, because you always did have. And the conflict has always raged between them, the nesters and the movers. And there are people who, from the time they're 5, are looking for a nest to curl up in and stay there. And, you know, they want this nest. They're driven by the nest. Now, they're going to people that nest. just like you peopled the West. They're going to people the nest. And that's why you hear so many guys talk more about their property, their yard, their automatic sprinkler system, their lawnmower, how quick it starts and has dual carburation now. I know one guy that has a lawnmower, it's roughly the size of a Winnebago. Has a bar in it, stereo, the whole bit, color TV. And he drives around, white wall tires and the whole business. And they talk more about this stuff than they do say about their wife. Can you imagine Romeo dropping by Sears to buy a new lawnmower? And back home, Juliet is she's a member of the PTA now. She spends all her time driving back and forth in the station wagon and taking the kids to the Little League and the Cub Scouts and Romeo. you never see the second act. You never see really the play that the real play is the play that occurred after Romeo married Juliet. And about 10 years later, you know. And he's sitting in this bar in Verona. And he's sitting there laughing it up, see? And in comes Clytemnestes or somebody. He says, what's the matter, Romeo? What's the matter, Paisan? And he looks up, he says, oh. He says, what is it? Same thing. He says, what is it? He says, Juliet again. She's on my neck again. Well, now this may sound like a sardonic, cynical show here, but it happens to be also very true many guys, I was just going to say, I go out to the suburbs the other night, my yearly foray into that strange world there, and a lot of stuff comes to light, and all these guys, in this one room alone, This is in the affluent suburbs. I would say among the 75 people who were there, there was a minimum of $800 worth of tailored Levi slacks alone. You know, studied casualness. And yes, it was all there, everything. They even had a symbolic black there. It was fascinating. It was almost like out of one of the beer commercials. It was really fascinating. and so he and I are standing in the corner talking away, see, about the inner city. See, he says, where I live. And he lived out in the suburbs. He kept talking about, you know, we know about, he didn't know about the inner city. This guy lived out there too. You know, he had a $5,000 lawnmower himself. So we're standing around there, and one of the guys comes over, and he's sort of looking kind of, he's got a kind of a pensive look. All the other guys are lapping up martinis and yelling and hollering, eating the peanuts and the macadamia nuts. The only place you find macadamia nuts is in very elegant suburban parties and on TWA. I think TWA designed that nut. I never saw him before I started to fly airplanes. Did you? Or don't you fly that much? Well, you know all about macadamia nuts. Yes, and smokehouse salted almonds. That's American Airlines. You get that all the time on them. Yeah. So, nevertheless, you know, I'm an aficionado of all this. I know the only airline in the country where when you order a drink, you order bourbon, you don't get Old Granddad. You get Maker's Mark. How's that for an esoteric bourbon? I told him that. I says, you know, that shows real taste. Esoterica. I says, the next thing you know, it's going to be George Dickel here. Or maybe we're going to get one of the real elegant Tennessee bourbons. The next thing you know, I'm going to give up walking. I'm going to do nothing but flying around, you know? But nevertheless, you like this kind of alfresco show where it's all hung out, you know? It's out in the open, right? That's alfresco. Yes, al pesco is when we get one of these memos, you know. That's one of them pesky memos. You know what al pesco means? No. Well, it doesn't matter. Just suffice it to say it comes with a slight cheese sauce on it and is fattening. But nevertheless, this guy walks into the crowd and he says, with a note of triumph in his voice, well, he said, of course, you know, in the middle of the conversation, he just dropped this little thing. So, of course, you know, you realize, of course, that I've left Gladys, you know. And I said, oh, yeah, really? I didn't know him. I never met him before, but, you know, it was kind of nice to know he left Gladys. And so he talked about this at great length, about leaving Gladys. And a couple hours later, see, I'm with another guy, and he says to me, he says, well, it's no wonder. He said, you know, I said, how long have you been married? He said, oh, 25 years. I said, what? Are you kidding? Yeah. He said, hated each other every minute. Fantastic fight. They fought each other tooth and nail. I said, you mean 25 years and now he's ready to leave Gladys? He said, boy, was she ever glad when he left. And I says, well, gee, I'm kind of glad they finally did it, you know. And he said, yeah, they sure did. I got to congratulate old Murph. And the name has been changed to, as you probably know. And so, nevertheless, I thought about this. I thought to myself, blasted lives. Hopes and dreams down the drain. I'm not recommending you don't make any involvement. I'm recommending you be more careful. That's all. And also, you must take that beer commercial to heart, friends. You only go around once. You know, that's it. And you ought to say to yourself, you know, is this the way I want to live the rest of my existence? Well, now, of course, if everybody actually asked that question, can you imagine what would happen? Can you imagine the headlines? I mean, can't you just see, let's say, local news, Jim Jensen comes on, and he says, an amazing thing happened today in Manhattan. There were 6,957,245 resignations today. Over 3/4 of the city resigned its job, said to hell with this, and ran out. Do you really want to spend your entire life? You know, like the other day, somebody sent me a company magazine. You know, you see some fantastic things in company magazines. And here's this very proud-looking lady. Now, it's going to sound like I invented this. It's a very proud-looking lady. You ever look in company magazines? They have the bowling news, and they have the news of the annual banquet when Mr. Bullard gets his watch. They have you've seen those company magazines. They're really great. And here was a page of pictures of people, see, who had gotten their 25-year pin in the last month. It's a big company, see. And here was this very proud-looking lady, and her hair was all done up. You know, there's a certain kind of lady, when she gets her picture done, she goes to the hairdresser and gets her hair all made up in these little round barrels. You know, so kind of curious-looking hairdo. And she's looking very, very proud out of this picture. And underneath it, it says, Mrs. C.L. Witherspoon, 25 years. Last month, celebrated her 25th anniversary as the leading gizzard inspector in the company. She inspects gizzards. I'm serious. Now, a gizzard, now, you think I'm inventing this? 25 years looking inside a chicken's guts. Now, there's dedication. It's either that or it's madness. I can't tell which. But anyway, you know, I was thinking about that. I was driving along. I was thinking about this, you know, of course, circumstances of people's lives, this is why we have a literature. This is what literature is about, you know. But it never does anything. There's no way you can get out of any known book, and please don't send any tracts to me, please. There's no way you can get out of any novel, any handbook, anything that is at all relevant to the day-by-day life that you live. There's just no way. And the sad fact of it is that most people, and I think, you know, getting back to the whole idea of juvenocracy, I think most people, so many people in this country, I wonder what it's going to be like. I'll bet by the year 2000, I'm making a prediction, that not everybody will live to see, but I think by the year 2000, this is beginning to change, you know. By the year 2000, I suspect that a person of today, if he were to come back in the year 2000, would hardly recognize the social structure of the daily lives of the people of that period. And a lot of our buildings are based on a past social structure. I'm talking about the business. Do you know that in certain parts of the country right now, already they're feeling that? They've built giant schools. Again, this is a part of the juvenocracy. They've built an enormous school with a fantastic gym and a tremendous auditorium. I know one school out in Pennsylvania that's got an auditorium alone. It's a high school that makes anything on a Broadway stage look like kid stuff. I mean, they have a fantastic auditorium, a whole big gym, and oh boy, it's controlled atmosphere and everything else going for it. And there are less and less kids being born there. And the school population is dropping off rapidly. And that means that by the year maybe 2500, these school buildings will be almost museums. I say, yeah, that was back in the days when people had seven kids and stuff like that. People said, you mean they did that? You mean they just went out and without any, just indiscriminately had kids? Oh, yes, it was considered, believe it or not, a great virtue to have many children back in those days. And they're going to say, a virtue? Are you kidding? Yes, it was. Great virtue. And it will be inexplicable to the people of that time. I am predicting this. In fact, they may even just arrest somebody once in a while for having a kid without a license. No, you think that's funny? Some countries are getting to that already. In fact, America's fighting it tooth and nail, but other countries are really beginning to make moves in that direction. To do something about curbing the population. But when you, and this is interpreted, incidentally, by many people as you're anti-life if you don't want to have 50 kids. But actually, I don't buy that at all. In some ways, I think it's almost anti-life to have that many. And you're going to find an argument going on that score. But it is sad to me, though, to find so many people all of a sudden arrive at a certain point in their life. And everything they plan in their life is always in the future. And this is the chanciest thing of anybody's existence, the future. And yet, more people than I, you know, care to admit to knowing are planning all these fantastic things in the future. You know, this is always a big thing in their head. One day I'm going to, dot, dot, dot, dot. The saddest words of pen or man. One day I'm going to. And of course, then you have, again, the basic split between the movers and the nesters. I must admit, I'm a mover. I can't, I, I, uh, Just and it's just and I and I'm taking I'm making no value judgments because the world has to be of both. No value judgments at all. But a nester gets kind of vaguely nervous when in the presence of a mover. As if you're some kind of a kook. You know, what do you mean? You don't have a place with a lawn and the hedges and the bushes and the things out there and the fountain squirting up in the water there. Just think, if you moved down here, you could have a swimming pool. I said, oh, no, no. I don't want any. Please. No. On the other hand, there's some of that in both of us. You know, one of the saddest things is to see a nester married to a mover. Oh, that's murder. That is murder. And it can be either a male or a female. I mean, there are many nesters that are men who, you know, just... Have you ever driven up into places like Vermont and the local natives will point out something on the hill? They'll say, look up there. And you look up there and say, what the hell is that? You know, you see this strange, enormous, misshapen house. And they'll say, oh, that's a Kluberman's Folly. What do you mean, Kluberman's Folly? Well, Kluberman built on that house for over 75 years. He kept building new rooms on it, and he kept adding new additions to it, and he put out placebos. And isn't that a placebo, a little place where you have a swing, right, a placebo? Sure, of course. And he had all these things going there, see? And then he only, the day he died, the carpenters arrived for the next big move. Kluberman's Folly. That's a nester. The bigger, the more solid, the more enormous the nest, the more secure he feels. Yep, we all have a secret admiration for gypsies. I mean, your entire existence is on wheels. Starts raining, you move. People start saying bad things in the neighborhood, you move. You see a cigar butt laying on the street you don't like, you move. Just keep rolling and looking at all and digging it. Now, you know, what are you going to do? It's just the way it is. You have to accept life for what it is, right, Jim? No, you don't. Wait. Stop right there. Did you hear what I just said? I said you have to accept life for what it is. That is not true. And that's the whole point of this show tonight. You do not have to accept life for what it is. You have made what it is, you lout, you knave. God did not say to you, thou shalt buy a $700... automatic electrical driven lawnmower. Or thy shall be a sinner in the eyes of thy neighbors. No, you just did it yourself. God did not say, thou shalt live in Darien and forever be in peace and desperation because thou hast 18 children and thou is looking for a good school for thy children's. Thou go now. No, he hasn't said that. You said it. Oh, yeah, well, that concludes tonight's salute to McDonald's.
1: And once more, the horn blows at midnight and calls to thee and thee and thee, and the bell ringest out clear and brilliant in the ambient air.
0: That's kind of nice, isn't it, huh?
1: I bet not one of you can tell me who I'm quoting. All right, you dumb nut. I'm quoting me. Okay, bring it up. You dummy. Who am I quoting when I say that, you dummy? Red Fox. Right. Hello, Jim, you dummy. Hi. Join the rest of us, Jim, huh? Join the rest of us dummies sitting around in here. Bring it up. What's it all about? You ever wondered, you know? You don't wonder, huh? You just sit in the back seat of the Pontiac and eat French fries, right? Oh, that's right. Little ripple now and again, little Thunderbird, maybe, yeah. Oh, well, all right. Makes you cough. I know a guy that pours Thunderbird over butterscotch ice cream. He says it's fantastic. I know another guy that puts vodka in his strawberry Yoo-hoo. Right on the joke. Orphan Annie's Downfall.
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3: For Gene Shepherd, author, raconteur, and commentator of the contemporary scene, Here's Gene.

0: that the chief is on a scene. And he...
1: My poor husband!
0: Oh, you're an alarmist. That's your problem. Yes, sir. Once in a while, you know, a letter comes in and a guy really starts a thing going in your head. And he says, this is a letter. Dear Shep, I was recently monkeying around in my basement and a startling thought came to me. Do you realize that a great part of our heritage is slowly disappearing? That is right. The basement is becoming obsolete. With the onslaught of new apartments and prefabricated houses, basements have been ignored. What a knife in the back of culture. I can remember, as you probably can, a time in my childhood when I spent 95% of my time in a cellar. Many things I remember doing in a basement would cause my parents to disown me if they knew about them. Imagine, and this is a great concept, and it's quite true. Imagine in the year 3000, a guide in a museum taking a tour through an exhibit called The Basement, consisting of old, bald, useless tires, piles of rags, scores of unfinished projects that had become part of the house. The classic basement. And he says, please do something to preserve this bit of Americana which is slowly slipping out of our heritage. That is correct. I must say, you know, I bet a lot of guys, kids listening to me right now, don't know what it's like to hide in the basement under the stairs. Well, you know, first of all, if you're going to talk about the basement, you're going to have to discuss the tactile quality of a basement. Begin with, basements smell like basements. They smell like no other part of the house. And once you've smelled the basement, you know what basements smell like. They smell like basements and nothing else. And so the basement is a highly erotic place. Yes, it is. No, it's got all... It absolutely is very erotic. In fact, it is the sexiest room in the house. And no wonder a whole generation is growing up who have to learn about sex by buying textbooks with pictures in 17 volumes. From the supermarket. But nevertheless, the basement is an erotic room, highly erotic, for many reasons. To begin with, it is really sort of the no man's land of the house. That nobody owns the basement. Everybody has if in a house, everybody's got his own bedroom. The dining room is where you eat. The living room is where you all squat and sit around and watch television and argue with your old man. The kitchen is where you have the kitchen stuff. But the basement is something else again, and it's down under the soil. It's down under the earth. The basement is very closely akin to one of man's most truly basic housing concepts, the cave. The basement is like the cave. And that we all have the cave digging urge. There is nobody out there who ever once was a kid who at not one point in his life has felt the urge to burrow into the earth and create a cave. Now, I'm sure that girls must have done it. I was not. I never saw girls in my neighborhood create caves. Never. They might have had the urge to do it, and they might have done it, but I never saw it. Did you, George? That was mostly a male thing. Was digging a hole in the side of the ground somewhere, in the side of a hill someplace, and digging it down deep, and then putting pieces of tin over the top, and then covering that with dirt, and then crawling in afterwards. And squatting down there and eating crackers. Well, I mean, that's the whole, you know, the whole point of being in a cave. And a cave is a very basic thing. See, I think that we cannot get rid of our racial memories. I'm talking about the memories of the entire species of man. You know, they talk about... I wonder when some scientist, you know, like 100 years from now, when they really start to study man, and they discover that many of our instincts and our memories go much further back than anyone suspects today. But nevertheless, that there is a theory that one of the first things that man did when he crawled out of the mud, of the antediluvian soil, out of that ancient lake, he crawled up upon the shore. So he crawled around, and the first and the best place that he found at that time was a natural habitat, the cave. Well, now, the good groovy thing about the cave was the sun didn't hit him the top of the head no more. And also, that thing with those big teeth had trouble getting his head into the cave door there, see? The cave door was only 12 feet across. And this thing that was after him had a head about 15 feet wide, you know? And just couldn't get his knob through there, see? But he could stick his tongue in there. It looked real bad. And then at that point, several other types of creatures began to appear. See, they heard that there was this easy pickings, you know, with this thing that laid around there and read the Sunday papers and it had very short claws and not much in the way of teeth and very tender skin. See, almost every other type of creature has very tough skin. And you yourself, if you were looking for something to eat, you surely wouldn't pick an alligator or a hooded cobra or even a goat, you know. Goats got tough skin and all those hoofs and horns and stuff. Who would you look for? Yeah, you know, your Uncle Fred. You know, he looks good on a spit, you know, suspended over a fire. You don't even have to skin him, you know, because the skin is kind of nice. You know, with a little butter and salt and pepper on it. It's not bad, you know. So we were prime prey. That first moment, that first instant when man is laying in a cave there, and suddenly something comes tearing into the cave there real big, say, and he's yelling, and he's got teeth. That was the first saber-toothed tiger that showed up. And forget it, Ock and Charlie was gone. Just like that. But they noticed one thing. On certain days, the saber-toothed tiger did not show up. Just didn't come around. Well, now it took many centuries for Og and Charlie to put that together because their mind worked very slowly. In fact, their mind hardly ever worked at all, if at all. Now, the point that I'm attempting to make here in this lecture tonight is the point that on those nights, When the saber-toothed tiger did not visit Og and Charlie's cave and make of Og's haunch a tenderloin, the two began to put together that when he didn't show up, there was always this funny sound outside. Now, what was that funny sound, friends? It was not the sound of the A-train going uptown. It was the sound of rain. This is the truth. That animals bed down in rain. Did you know that? That very few animals move when it's raining. That you'll find the deer, you'll find, especially the cats, the big cats. Cats don't like water, not right for starters. And so when the rain came down, that was the first day of the week that the big cougar didn't come to make a meal of your Aunt Emily. You know? So man began to identify as this feeling of security, safety, warmth, all the rest of it, with the sound of rain pouring down on the roof. So what is today? Now, the cave was always also the refuge from the vicissitudes of life. I mean, you come barreling over the top of a hill with four or five rhinoceroses after you, that cave looks good. You know, it really does. Ordinarily, it's a hole in the ground. But man, when those things with the horns sticking out of the ears come after you, bellowing and yelling, and you just make it to the cave, there ain't nothing more beautiful, right? So the cave was really, it was safety. It was everything else. And so it is with the basement. Since we're going to bring this up, a basement has other ramifications. To begin with, since the basement is, there's a certain wildness to the basement. The basement is not finished off like the rest of the house. In almost every case, the basement is just, you know, those heavy concrete blocks all around, and there's concrete floor. And you look up from, you know, you peer up, and there's just a couple of little yellow naked light bulbs hanging down there, see? And the ceiling of the basement is actually the bottom of the floor. You know, and it's a lot of pieces of wood, and it's dark, and there's cocoons and stuff in it, you know? And there's dark corners in the basement, everywhere you look. And at the far end of the basement, it's really dark down there. And the mysterious quality of the basement adds to the, it adds to the religious intensity of the kids living above the basement for one very good reason. The basement at night, below your feet, always seemed to be mysterious and filled with danger. Right under your feet was something dangerous. And you'd hear an occasional mysterious noise down there. I can remember the old man, we're sitting at the table, you know, eating in the kitchen. And all of a sudden, down in the basement, for no reason, I hear a clunk. I was, shh, wait. There's something in the basement. Shh. Now be careful. Now be quiet. Shh, shh. Listen, did you hear anything? Dead silence from the basement. That underneath you, there was always this cavern. It was like a cave under you. Dark, mysterious. Even smelled different from the rest of the house. Had a different quality. One of the great traumas of my life occurred in the basement. It occurred in the wintertime. A dark, dark, cold winter night. Now, all of the time I had lived in houses as a kid, we always had basements under us. And these basements were always, there was always this thing, about every couple of weeks, shh, shh, there's something in the basement. And there never was. Well, one night, my mother was off on something. She was at the movies with Mrs. Bruner or something. My father was out of town. He was gone. My kid brother was at scout meeting. I was down at Schwartz's place. It was one of those strange kind of intersection of forces. And our house was set up well, it was raised up over the ground, actually, around there. It had a lawn that had a terrace down, you know, kind of drifted down to the sidewalk. It was a one-story plan house, wooden frame bungalow, but it had a big basement in it. The basement was the entire size, well, the size of the whole house, not just a little hole in the ground. This was a real full basement, and it had a coal bin down in there. And also, there was a great big pile of tires at the other end where the old man piled up all the 616 tires, you know, and had all kinds of cans of paint and jazz. And there was a couple of old tables that my mother had stuck down there and old, you know, old folding chairs and all kinds of stuff hanging from the sides, the walls. The old man had inner tubes hanging there and tire tools. And he had a workbench down there piled high with ball jars full of nails and cigar boxes full of clamps and grommets and all that jazz. But it was all done. The basement was just practically filled up with stuff. And in the middle of it all was the furnace. So on this night, it was about 9 o'clock at night, maybe a little later, about 10 o'clock, I come walking up the street, and the house is dark. See, it's absolutely pitch black dark. Well, it was just a whole series of coincidences. Down the street from the other side, I see my kid brother coming, and we meet right in front of the house. Well, just at that point, down the side street and turning left comes Mrs. Bruner's car. She stops the car and lets my mother out. All three of us have now met together on the street, just by a coincidence, before we were about to go in the house. I was just going to go in, see? So I said, "Hi, Ma." She said, "Yeah, how are you?" And my kid brother says, "Hi," you know. And so we got, all three of us walked around the house, up the driveway, and the house was dark, you know. We walk up the back porch. And my mother has got the key. She opens the key of the house. And we walk in. That's nice and warm in the house. It's been colder than hell out. I mean, really cold out. This is a real Midwestern winter. And it's kind of still. Very little wind this night. But there were big, these huge icicles that hang down from the roof. And so into the kitchen we go. It's real warm. See, Randy slams the door. And my mother just flips the lock on the thing, turns the light on. And the first thing that happened, of course, my kid brother dives into the icebox. He brings out his peanut butter and jelly, you know, and all that stuff. So, we're just doing normal things. See, my mother goes into her bedroom, takes her coat off, walking around like that, and so she comes back out into the kitchen. I am now sitting at the kitchen table with a salami sandwich. My mother walks over to the refrigerator, and she takes out this can of milk or this bottle of milk. You know, she's checking the stuff, and she brings something out and sits down. And just as she does that, we're just sitting there, you know, casually talking, when all of a sudden, down in the basement, is the same sound, no different, no more sharp or delineated or dramatic than any other time. We had heard the same sounds all of our life. You hear it clunk down there. At that, my brother goes, shh, shh. Something in the basement. I said, shh, be quiet, Randy. Shh. I heard it too. We sat there for a couple of minutes. Well, this is what we always did. Well, now, generally, at that time, had the old man been home, the old man would say, wait a minute, just a minute. Now, I'm going to go down and check. He would have gone down and checked. But the old man is not there, see? So, you know, 5 minutes go by, and then nothing happened, and that's it. See, we're sitting there again, and I'm making another salami sandwich, and my kid brother is talking away there, when suddenly, again, clunk, down in the basement. This time, it is a real clunk. And I thought I recognized what the sound was. Yeah, we had a couple of shovels up against the wall in the back of the basement. It would be the front of the house, the back from where we were. See, we were sitting in the kitchen. The front of the house was way at the other side, but that was the dark part of the basement. It would be the front of the house, see? Well, I thought I recognized it. It sounded like one of the shovels had just slid sideways and bumped into something. You know, there was a slight thump like that. I said, shh, there's something in the basement. There really is something in the basement. We sat there for about 5 minutes, absolutely stunned, because it was unmistakable there was something in the basement. I said, there's something in the basement. Well, my old man was gone. My kid brother was younger than I was. My mother is my mother. So I said, I'm going to go check. So I walk over to the door leading to the basement. And I take the doorknob and I start to open it. It made a rattling sound just like a doorknob makes. And just as I did that, I hear down again in the basement, plow, something broke. A glass jar broke in the basement. And I want to tell you, now it ain't no way to kid yourself, there is something in the basement. But still, I didn't believe it, because all of my life, we had thought there was something in the basement. And there never turned out to be anything in the basement. So my mother says, be careful. Be careful. Close the door. My kid brother's sitting there, you know. His eyes are as big as, you know, big as marbles. He's looking around. I said, there's something in the basement. I said, I'm going to go get my shotgun. Well, I had a shotgun. Now, I was at the time about 17, 16. And I had a 410 gauge shotgun. An over and under. Now, if you don't know much about shotguns, an over and under is a double barrel shotgun in which one barrel is above the other instead of parallel side by side. It was an over and under Remington 410 gauge shotgun with fine birdshot in it. So I says, wait a minute, I'm going to get the gun. And my mother says, be careful, be careful. And so at that, I go through the living room and into my bedroom, into my closet, and there leaning up against the corner of the closet was my gun case. By the way, this was the greatest possession of my life, the shotgun. I never went hunting much with it, but we used to go out and we would do target practice with the shotgun. You know, in fact, at one time I was kind of into skeet. And we one of the guys had one of these target slings. We'd shoot these clay targets. It was a great sport. So, you know, and I had this 410. So I zip it out of the bag, and I slip two shells into it. And I walk back through the living room and through the dining room, and it was dark. And by God, I hear another sound down there. There is something down there. What do you do? So I go to the door. I hold on to the knob. Now, I would never do it today, but I did it then. I open the door. Now, you do a lot of dumb things in your life, and this was one of the dumber ones. The light was lit upstairs, but there was, you know, no light going down these steps. But there was a light in the coal bin. But you had to go halfway down the steps to turn the basement light on. So I said to my mother, "Mom, say, Mom, you better call the police or something." So she says, "Okay." I start down the steps. At that point that I hit the landing, just as I hit the landing, and I was scared, man, I hear another clunk, clunk, clunk. Something bumped three times, just clunk, clunk, clunk, like that. It was somebody knocking over a wooden box or something. Knocking over a wooden box. Well, and the only thing I could think to do was to stick my head down under the wall. See, I was down on the landing now, and I stick my head down, and I said, "All right, who's ever down there? You get out of here, you hear? You get out of here." No sound. No sound. "Come on, get out of there." And I hear my mother up on the next floor. I hear her talking on the phone. And then everything happened so damn fast. I reached up, went down more, two more steps, reached up, and flicked the light on. Well, at that, I see, I'm now down on the basement floor, and I'm right there, right next to the steps, when I see these two dark shapes coming at me. Oh, my God. And they just moved right out of the back of this darkness, just moved at me, and coming real fast. I says, "You guys, stop it! Stop it! You stop it!" And without any warning, something went off. It went pow, and it wasn't what I had. I just heard a lot of noise down there, and I just took the gun and I went kaboom, kaboom, like that, into the darkness. And it was a dead silence for a second. The lights were out. How the lights went on, I have no idea. The lights were gone. And I turned and I ran like hell back up the steps. I mean, I ran, falling and screaming. And you know, boom, I could just hear that sound, that gun echoing. And just as I get to the top of the steps, I figured nothing's happened. I figured it's all imagination. At that point, I still didn't believe it. I still didn't believe it. And just at that point, as I get to the top of the steps, I hear crash. Something crashed in the basement, and I knew what it was right away. It was the basement windows. Something was going out the basement window. And I stood at the top of the steps with that smoking 410. And out of the doorway leading to the basement came this great drifting cloud of powder smoke. Have you ever been in a room where guns have been fired? That's a special feeling. It's not like being outside when guns are fired. This is something they never show on television. A curious drifting smoke. And the smell. And the ringing sound. It's like the world was still echoing all around me. You fire two 410 shells off in a basement, surrounded by concrete walls, you got a sound. And whatever it was that went off before that, I don't know. To this day, I don't know. Well, just about that instant, you could hear the sound of sirens coming. And I stood up in the kitchen. My mother came running out. She says, "What happened? What happened? What happened? I heard you shooting. What happened?" My kid brother's under the day bed, whimpering. Man, he was digging in. And I heard his banging on the front steps. My mother goes to open the door. In came two great big blue cops. I mean, they looked huge. They were wearing their winter uniforms. It was cold, the wind. And the guy says, what's going on here? My mother says, something in the basement. And the cop walked to the doorway. And he says, my God, you've been shooting. Somebody been shooting here. I said, yeah, I shot the 410 down in the basement. He says, you did what? I says, I shot the 410 in the basement. He says, hey, Pete, bring the light, quick. And they had this big flashlight. And these two guys went down the steps with drawn police specials. And I stayed upstairs. And then one of them hollered, hey, kid, come on down here. And I went down in the basement. And at the end of the basement was this tremendous rubble where somebody had gone through the back window, broken the window. On the floor was a long, thin trail of bright red blood going right out the window. And one of the cops rushed up the steps. He says, get out of the way, kid! He runs up the steps, and I can hear him on the outside. He's checking out there with the big light. Well, there's a big pool of blood outside. Never discovered whatever it was. Nobody ever found out what it was. And for 2 days, cops were at the house asking questions. Never forgot it. The feel of that 410 going off in the basement. The roar of whatever it was that went off just before that. They never found out what it was. Although, one of the cops said something had been fired in the room. He said, that ain't shotgun smell I'm smelling.

0: Every time I see Adam 12, I get nervous. Every time I hear a clunk down in the basement, I get worried. And so any of you kids who grew up without a basement below you have grown up totally unaware of the true nature of dark, shifting evil. The great cave of despair. I remember the second day I said to this cop, I said, "You don't think I killed him, do you?" He says, "Nah. So never heard of nobody getting killed like that with a 410. But he ain't gonna come around here soon. He says, you taught him a lesson." I said, "But I didn't kill him, did I?" He says, "No." "No," he says, "you'll be picking birdshot out of him for about a month with a pair of tweezers. And he'd be walking sideways. But kid, don't go around shooting like that anymore. That could be awful dangerous."
1: "Yeah, I know."
0: And I never fired a gun in anger again. Ever.

And once again, the mysterious stranger appears out of the darkness, carrying with him his message of evil, carrying with him the strange banner that reads, I'll be damned, I can't read it from this distance. Oh well. The 10-year-old pupil proudly displayed what he brought to school for show and tell time. You ever been to show and tell time? You know how that works? Kids bring something that's very interesting, and then they bring it to school, and they show it to the teacher, and show it to the rest of the kids, and then they tell them about it. The 10-year-old pupil proudly displayed what he brought to school for show and tell time. Marijuana seeds. The teacher was aghast and told the principal. He called police. Officers went to the boy's home where they found marijuana, hashish, and an assortment of pills stashed in the dresser drawers of his two older brothers. The brothers were not at home, but the next day, the two of them turned themselves in and they were put in a slam. Ooh, I can imagine those two guys wanting to kill their kid brother. Ooh. Would you please, a little sneaky music there. Lord, there ain't no women in this veil of tears. Yeah, lada too too too. I was gonna drink muddy water, and I was gonna walk out in that old ribbon till my hat floats. Bada too pop pop boo too pop pop ba ba boo.

All right, that's enough. You don't want to give them too much. Oh, that's not the only one, friend. Listen to this one. They had a green thumb promotion. You know how these green thumb, this was out in San Francisco. Among the entries for the Plant a Tree Week, they had a poster, and it was a contest, you see, for posters, was won by 17-year-old Alex Allen. It wasn't until Alex walked off with the blue ribbon for the best poster in the whole thing that officials discovered that the poster showed a beautifully colored marijuana plant. City Tree Planting Director Brian Feuer said, "Well, they're not exactly the sort of trees we recommend for street planting. However, it was a very, very good poster. Very good, very good." That's it now, changing times. Very definitely changing times. This is not going to be that type of show tonight, so don't worry about it. You know, everything's going to be all right. By the way, I never realized it. First time I realized that Nixon had any kind of a sense of humor. I never had any idea he had any sense of humor. He just doesn't look like the humorous type. But did you hear what Nixon said the other day? Well, they have a bedroom window, a trick bedroom window in the White House presidential bedroom. You know, this is his pad. The president has a pad, you know, and they had this trick bedroom window, and he had it taken out. The window could be operated from the bed. You just lie there in a sack there, and you press one button, and it would raise the window, and you press another button, it would lower it. And here's what Nixon said. He said, "I had it taken out," Nixon said at a congressional reception last night. "I had it taken out because I was afraid if I pushed the button, I would blow the world up." I mean, you just never think of a guy, you know, this obvious that's a humor, right? He says, "Geez, you know, reach over and press the green one, and lo and behold, you know, that's the one that blows up, let's see, that one blows up Europe. Here's one over here that blows up South America." And he says, take it out, man. But, speaking of senses of humor, and, you know, not many people have a sense of humor, really. A guy last night, I don't want to say anything personal here, but a guy last night, I was on the ham bands, Herb, and I was talking to a couple of guys, and among other things discussed, I brought up the general feeling that guys that are totally involved in technical things, hams, for example, rarely have a sense of humor. And I just have found this. This is an empirical finding. I've not made any serious study on it, but it is an empirical finding that most guys who get involved in a technical pursuit, like, for example, I have rarely found a guy who is a true car cuckoo. Now, I'm talking about the kind that grinds his own valves and makes his own valve springs and all that.

of humor, always go around with that sad look in the eye of being the totally misunderstood. I don't want to even mention a couple of guys I know in that category, but I was talking to this guy on the air last night, say, the other night, about sense of humor. And, of course, he bristled immediately. Because the one thing you can't tell, you can make rotten remarks about a guy's dog, you can play hanky-panky with his wife, a lot of stuff you can do, but one thing you never say to anybody, I've never found anyone concede that he has no sense of humor, none whatsoever. No one ever admits this. And so immediately he bristled. I heard brack, brack, you know, wow, bark, and he comes whipping back with his 2,000 PEP watts on the 20 meters. I blasted everything out of the way, and he proceeds to prove that he has a sense of humor by reading one of these cards. Are you ever embarrassed about people who hand you this joke that's written on a card? You know those kind of jokes? You've seen those, haven't you? Millions of those types of jokes. If you can read this, blah, blah, blah. If you're close enough, that kind of sense of humor is. In other words, it's pre-packaged sense of humor. The guys that buy these cutie pie little bumper stickers that range all the way from remarks about Snoopy or Lucy for president, that kind of stuff. Pre-packaged humor. And they really think they've got a sense of humor. And they buy these little things all made up and they hang them on themselves. Buttons. This is part of the button world, too. You buy a little joke that's on your button and you hang it on your lapel. But he proceeds to read on the band, on the 20-meter band, for all to hear this unbelievably corny piece of so-called pseudo-humor. See, and he read it to prove to me that he had a sense of humor. Well, it was a three-way conversation we were having, Herb. There were three guys, and you could hear the silence from the other guy. There it was in one dramatic fell swoop or swell foop. I had proved my point. I didn't have to say anything. All I said, I came back and said, now you see, that shows we had a sense of humor. And I said, yes, it certainly shows something, Nat, and now let's get on to this. Oh, man. But, you know, humor, of course, doctors have a fantastic sense of humor. I think they're primarily, now, they're the exception, you see, primarily because doctors live in a very real world. I mean, they see it all happening. And especially radiologists. They see it all happening in spades and in black and white and blue and green and every conceivable color. And so a radiologist, you see, that puts somebody in front of one of the big screens and proceeds to take the big widescreen picture, and he develops it like this friend of mine one day. He said he had this person, and he was giving him the full treatment, you know, the whole total x-ray scene, and he runs back into the lab, and he throws the stuff into the machine that develops it, the pictures, and the picture comes out, and he looks at it through the light. He said, couldn't believe it. There's a corkscrew in there. Yeah, it was very clear. There's a corkscrew with a handle and everything. So he looks at the corkscrew, and this person had been totally devoid of clothes. Obviously, it wasn't somebody that had a corkscrew in his pocket or anything like that. He had a corkscrew in himself. I mean, it was, see. So he goes back out, and he says to the guy, excuse me, quite how to say it. So he says, excuse me, but may I take another picture of you there? I don't think the first one turned out just exactly the way I wanted. Because, you know, you don't run off half shot, or you don't run out half cocked and holler, hey, the guy's got a corkscrew, in his left ventricle or whatever it is. So he said, would you please stand there by the machine there? So the guy said, okay. And he takes the picture again. He goes back into the lab, and he throws it into the hypo, and it comes out, and this time it was even clearer. he was concentrating on it, you see, and he had it focused, and wow, here was this beautiful corkscrew. In fact, you could even see that it was from Hofritz. You could even tell what kind it was. So he goes back into the guy, and he says, are you feeling okay? See, he was in for an insurance checkup. There was nothing wrong with the guy. The guy says, yeah, I feel fine. Of course, immediately he sees that little cloud drift across the guy's eyes when the radiologist comes out and looks you right in the eyeball and says, "You sure you're feeling okay?" And the guy says, "Yeah, yeah, yeah, yeah. You can ask all my friends. I'm feeling good. Yeah."

my friend thought about this for a minute. He said, well, you're feeling okay. Are you sure? Yeah, feeling good. Great, watch, I'll do push-ups. He said, no, you don't have to do that. You're feeling all right, huh? Well, I don't quite know how to approach this, but, you got a corkscrew down in there. Guy says, what? He says, well, you got a corkscrew there. I mean, you did you ever swallow a corkscrew? Guy says, I've got a what? He says, you have a corkscrew in your stomach. He says, a good one, too. It looks like stainless steel, probably Hofritz. Nice one. Guy says, oh, yeah. Oh, well, I'll be dadgummed. Is that where that corkscrew went? My friend said, is that where what corkscrew went? Went? What? He said, well, yeah. He says, you know, it's funny. I went to a party here. Oh, geez, it's been 4 or 5 years ago. I remember that now. We're sitting around, and we're having a party, and we had this Chablis, it was. Yeah, we had Chablis. Got this Chablis at Macy's, down there at the liquor store at Macy's. And this guy was getting married, and we're sitting around having his party. We drank about 5 bottles of Chablis, and he says, you know, how could I have swallowed it? My friend says, well, you did. That's where the corkscrew is. And he says, the guy got up with a kind of funny look on his face, and he wandered out. Well, I said to my friend, well, what did you do about that? Well, nothing. He says, it's not bothering him. He says, what do you do? I said, he says, if it starts to trouble him, of course, then we'll do something about it. He said, but, you know, 5 years, he's learned to live with it. I said, you know, that brings up an interesting question, Frank. There are certain things have disappeared mysteriously in my life from time to time. There's a long, pregnant pause. And Frank says, well, yeah. He said, maybe you ought to drop by someday at the lab and we'll take a few pictures. And I said, maybe it's best that I don't know. Which reminds me, friends, speaking of the mysterious stranger that comes out of the night, this is WOR in New York, and here comes a zingy right at you. Yeah. Billy, hi, my dear, who are you, and what are you doing here? Miller, hi, my dear. We'd like to suggest, friends, that if you're going to lay in a trough full of magnificent, golden, sparkling, unbelievably alive suds, that you contact the Miller people. That is, go down to your local suds dealer, and you walk right up to them and you say, Miller High Life, friends, which will, of course, show you as a man of unbelievably discernment and taste, a good man. So make Miller High Life your next trough full, friends. All people on the go, they all are drinking Miller High Life. Miller High Life, the champagne of bottled beers. Oh, in bottles and cans, brewed in Milwaukee. Milwaukee is in what state? I don't have the copy. Where is Milwaukee? It's on the tip of my tongue. Doggone it, it's on the tip of my tongue. Oh.

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2: 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But when you fly Air Jamaica, you get a lot more than just a ride.
4: Your stewardesses will now be serving bamboozles. We have Jamaican appetizers to go with them. In our fashion show today...
2: Air Jamaica stewardesses are the most beautiful girls in all of Jamaica. And when they fly, they're so lovely. We call them our rare tropical birds.
5: Take care of Jamaica, that is my advice. Come down and have some fun.
2: Air Jamaica. It's a little bit of Jamaica in a whole lot of plane.
1: Hey, some guy wrote me a note. You'll be interested in this, Herbie. He wrote me a note. And he said that, what do you mean? He said, you fly these Cherokees. Why, John Gambling flies commercial jets and talks about it on his show. Don't tell me John has fallen into the Walter Mitty camp. Holy smokes. Get out. If he does, he's the first... he isn't really the first unlicensed jet pilot I've ever heard of, but, I know John. And I don't think John's flying any commercial jets. Now, he may be in those moments of relaxing fantasy. I don't... Oh, by the way, speaking of letters, one word of advice to anybody that is feeling the urge to write. One word of advice. All unsigned letters. We have one rule here in my little office-y, my little bippy office there. One rule of thumb. All unsigned letters and cards, and I'm serious, all unsigned letters and cards automatically go down the big chute, unread. Just like that. So, if you've been writing me for 422 years, unsigned, and you've wondered why I haven't knelt to you and done what you want me to do, it's because you went right down the chute. Boom, ba-dum, boom. Speaking of going down the chute, friends, we've got this little thing here about the big automobile show that's now running at the Coliseum. I haven't gone over to the show yet. Have you? Is it a good show? I haven't seen it. There was a big piece in the Times, you know, the Times has a yearly supplement on it, and I read that, but I have not gone to the show, but I have gone to every international show that I get a chance to. Maybe you're not aware that international shows are truly international. They're really followed by people all over the world. And I was at one in London one time, and I was at another one in Paris. And these are giant international events, and the same people travel around to them. You'll see the same people in Paris as you will see at London. You'll see at the big show in Italy. There's another big one in Italy. And, of course, one of the big major shows is this one here at the Coliseum. It's an international event. And if you want to see a wild scene, if I don't care whether you're interested in cars or not, if you really want to see a peculiar kind of religious a ceremony going on, it's a madness, really. Get down to the Coliseum. They've got it all there, man. And they'll be there through Sunday. It's the big international automobile show at the New York Coliseum. And it is probably the biggest show of the year there at the Coliseum. I think it has to be. The two of them probably are neck and neck, that one and the boat show. But this is a big deal. Now, speaking of automobiles, do you have that little dramatic sequence?
3: Once again, this concerned station presents another true-to-life episode in the average American family. And here he comes, that walking matzo ball, the father.
0: There he goes. You call him son. We call him the expert. And take it from Pontiac. When it comes to cars, he is the expert. In fact, he's probably the only member of your family who knows there are more than 30 different kinds of Pontiacs and can tell the difference between them. Let the expert tell you about the revolutionary features and styling that make the 69 Pontiac the breakaway car of the year. Then, take him to your nearest Pontiac dealer right now. Who knows? You might wind up with a sleek new Firebird, GTO, or Grand Prix, and a whole new father-son relationship.
1: That's really a loaded line. Yes, sir. Whole new father-son relationship. He's going to talk to you again, and he will condescend to take his meals with you. And if you're really nice, he'll send you a card on Father's Day and probably even show up after you've had that heart attack. Oh, yeah, he'll come back from the village and give you 10 minutes in between. But that's another scene. You know, that's Pontiac, friends, the car that's causing all that talk, all that hoopla. Now, while we're on the subject of hoopla and talk, you know, I'm just thinking about this guy with a corkscrew down there. And you know what my friend the radiologist says, in case you're interested? He says it is a very common thing. Well, I shouldn't say very common. It's very common. Let's say common. Common enough that he has run into it a surprising number of times where he will run an X-ray on somebody, a complete X-ray all the way up and down, whatever they call that. What do they call it, a workup or something? A complete X-ray series. And he will find, and has found, totally without knowledge of the person involved, he has found several cases where the guy has had a bullet in him. The guy never knew it. Absolutely was totally unaware of it. and he says that he remembered, you heard him say that. He said, you remember one time taking a guy and x-raying him, and sure enough, there was a bullet in his shoulder. And he looked at it carefully, and it was very clear. You see, lead shows up very clearly on an X-ray. There's no mistaking it. So he took another shot, and he X-rayed it carefully, and he developed the films and looked at him again. And sure enough, there was no question about it. It was a bullet. So he went in, he said to the guy, he says, I want to ask you about, do you ever have any problems with that bullet that's in you there? He assumed the guy knew it. The guy says, that what? He says, you got a bullet in your shoulder. It's a bullet in my shoulder. He says, yeah, look at these films here. Here it is, clear, bullet. And he said that they sat and talked for a half an hour, and the guy at no point could remember anything in his entire life. Nothing. He says, you know, you would think at least the guy would say, oh, yeah, maybe it was that time. No, oh, wow, you know, the big fight in the bar and all that. No, he said the guy could remember absolutely nothing. And what was even funnier, he said the guy was a very square Republican type, clean-shaven type. And so my friend Frank says, well, were you ever in the armed forces or anything, any place where there was any combat? He says, no. He says, I was 4F. I was not in the army or anything. He said, well, friend, you got a bullet. And he says, from the way it looks, from this X-ray, it looks like a .30 caliber bullet, which ain't no BB. The guy had no idea of it. And he says, this happens quite regularly. I mean, it doesn't happen every day, of course, he says, but it happens enough that he has seen it several times in his career, where people had a bullet in them and were not aware of it. Well, did you hear about this story in England the other day? Did you hear this scene? From Bridgewater, England, Adrian Bennett discovered the reason for his persistent deafness in his right ear. He had a cork in it for 20 years. That's a, you know, Adrian, 23, has been hard of hearing since he was 3. Then he went to a doctor, a new doctor, it says. I don't know about the old doctor, but it says he went to a new doctor and, quote, listen, the cork popped right out when the doctor syringed my right ear. It was a quarter of an inch long, and it was shaped something like a cigarette filter. When the doctor told me I had a cork in my ear, I thought he was having me on. I thought he was sending me up, but then I realized I was cured. I could hear out of my ear again. Out comes a cork. Well, now, my mother always had a phrase like that. She was constantly insisting that one or the other of us had a potato in our ear, which was causing a problem as far as hearing is concerned. Now, I don't know, you know, that this... I think most of us, as we go through life. Now, I have a friend who one day was riding a horse down the street. And this was in Jersey. Just riding a horse, paying, you know, attention to nothing but riding the horse. And it was a quiet afternoon. The horse showed no excitement, nothing. She got the horse back to the barn or wherever it is that this horse lived. And as she's brushing the horse down, and she notices there was some blood on the horse's hide, right in the back, the haunch there, big haunch. And she brushes, and she looks at it carefully. She thought maybe the horse scratched itself or something. And here was a bullet hole. An actual bullet hole. And the horse had been shot when she was riding the horse. And she finally fished the bullet out, which was about an inch and a half deep in the horse's haunch, and she treated it and the whole bit. But the horse was shot just walking down the street. Never did find out who did it or why or anything else. But I'm just curious how many times this happens. I remember one time a car that I had. I'll tell you a little story that happened to me one time. I'm riding along in a car, and this is a car that I owned, and I'm driving along because I was in college. And I'm driving back from college one day on a weekend, and I had a good long trip, like 300 miles, something like that. And I'm driving along, and I noticed nothing. It was a nice sunny day. I drove into a gas station, and the guy is putting gas in the car. And he says, what's going on here? He said, for crying out loud, he said, look at your gas is pouring out of your gas tank. So I had noticed that the car was using a lot of gas that day. I couldn't figure out why. I started out with a full tank, and all of a sudden I need gas. So I got out of the car, and we walked around, and the attendant and I looked at the car, and there in the rear were 3 neat bullet holes. Very neat. I mean, it was like a pattern. It was like a triangular pattern. Whoever it was had taken not one but 3 shots at me, and possibly more. Maybe he missed with the others. But 3 neat shots, and 2 of them had neatly punctured the gas tank. The 3rd had just punctured the fender that was over it. I couldn't, you know, I had absolutely no knowledge of it. It was just one of those things that happened. This happens quite often to aircraft, if you're interested in that grisly little bit of details, that aircraft fly over the country, particularly low-flying aircraft, it is quite common for them to be shot at. And it's not an unusual thing for a guy to land and find that he has a couple of 22 caliber slugs in his fuselage. And in one interesting case, you may have heard about this case, there was a guy out in a cornfield, and he had a 22. And this was in Iowa, I believe, a couple of years ago, and he's out in the Iowa walking around in a cornfield, and he sees this, I believe the plane was a C or a DC-4, I believe. And he sees his plane go over, and without thinking, he just takes a pot shot at it. He just wings a shot at it. And sure enough, he hit the vital spot, and he cut a fuel line or something, and this the guy had to feather a couple of engines, and he made a forced landing and came down. And then they discovered that the plane had been shot. And, of course, all hell broke loose at that point. And I think they caught the guy, or the guy confessed or something, but this is a, did you know about that, Herb, that that's a common problem? That apparently kids particularly go through this scene. Wow, that's an exciting thought, isn't it? Let's say a scary thought. But it is, again, not a totally unusual thing. But I think that most people in their lives, I don't think the average guy has any concept, and I'm talking about all of us, how many times he has come close to genuine, fantastic disaster, totally unknowing. Doesn't even know it. Something happened. Well, I remember. One, of course, there are times when you know it. I mean, you have a wild moment when you almost have a giant automobile accident, something like that. But now you take this the situation that broke out on the Pennsylvania Turnpike the other day. You remember that scene, where how many people got shot? Something like 17 of them. But think of the guy who was in the 18th car that was the one that was just past the others. And he probably never even knew it. He didn't know what happened. And he just kept right on driving. And he will never be, never know for the rest of his life what he missed. He'll read about it in the paper the next day. He says, gee, you know, isn't that interesting? Well, we drove just along that road just yesterday. We didn't see anything. By George. Well, one went whistling right over his head, and he didn't know it. Well, this... I had an experience one time that was in a train. Now, this is apparently also quite common, kids popping away at trains, but I was in a train one day when it happened. This train was going along, and it was an interurban train that went between Chicago and northern Indiana, big, fast, electric interurban train, and I'm riding along in this thing, and I was just a kid at the time. I was only in high school, and... there were two or three of us in the car, and there weren't many people there because it was in the middle of the afternoon, and usually these trains are filled during the rush hour, just like subways. And here it was about 2:30, 3 o'clock, and we're riding in this train, and all of a sudden there's a tremendous crash. It just went pow, and two windows went out, one on one side and one on the other. Whatever it was that went through the car went through both windows, just like that. Some kind of a very high, heavy caliber rifle. And just went, pow, and a glass flew all over the place. And they stopped the train, and there was a lot of investigating, but nobody found anything, as far as I know. But these are real exciting moments. You know, speaking of that kind of thing, I remember one time when Flick bought a car. I was a kid, you know, and when kids buy cars. By the way, before we tell the story, because you know, when you buy a used car, when you get a used car, do you ever wonder at all about it? What happened in that car before you got it? You ever think of these things? When you move into a new apartment, do you ever wonder what fantastic stuff might have happened in that pad before you moved in? And once in a while, you find little evidences of it. Do you remember this guy here a couple of days ago? Did you hear about the guy in Jersey that buys the fertilizer and he found his finger in the fertilizer? Did you hear that story? Sure. It's over in Jersey. This guy bought a bag of fertilizer. It was a grass seed or something like that. And he's out in his yard there and he's sprinkling the stuff away and out comes his finger. Well, these are little, it was a ring, and had a ring on it, too. It made it even a little, add a little Rococo touch to it there. And there it was. And they traced back, I don't know what the upshot of the story was, but they were going to trace back to the grass seed company and find out just what went on there. I'm just curious whether there are some bags around that haven't been opened yet. Uh-oh. What a terrible mind. I mean, this Charles Adams world, man, it's going. Now, before we tell that story, we got a spot here to do for you. You got a little ding-dong in there? How about it? Oh, yeah, we got great Shanghai here. Oh, absolutely. If you're going to be scouting around this coming weekend looking for some real scarf friends, we'd like to recommend the old great Shanghai, Dad. I mean, you know, Charlie Chan used to eat there all the time. And, oh, sure, if Charlie was around today, he would be the first to tell you that that great Sunday brunch that they have at the Great Shanghai. Oh, go all the way. Me, I'm number one son. Always scoff big on Sunday. So, you know, if you're a cheapie and you like to eat good, for $2.50, you can have this gigantic, fantastic Chinese food brunch. You know, brunch is a Chinese word, you know. And you can, all you can eat for $2.50, and children under 4 feet tall are half price. They persist in that madness. Children under 4 feet tall are half price. And they have all kinds of appetizers, fried wonton, egg roll, soup, sweet and sour spare ribs, the whole bit. And the Great Shanghai is at 103rd and Broadway. The IRT goes right there. You just hop out, and you run in real fast and start eating like a pig. Just open your trap, and they'll start shoveling it in. You give them 2.5, and that's it. You can sit there till 3 o'clock in the afternoon, just getting sickeningly fat. That's Great Shanghai, 103rd and Broadway. Right, gang? Oh, yes. Speaking of commercials, this is not really a commercial. It's an important announcement. So if you'll bring me a little razzmatazz drum music, please, if you will. Bring it in there.

Yeah. Pure sensuality. Pure sensuality. The delving into the innermost psyche of man's innermost place where he lives, friends. Yes. Pure rampant eroticism is going to come to Princeton University, of all places, right in the heart of the establishment, where the ivy grows thick and heavy and the sideburns go all the way to the knees. This is Princeton. It will be the 17th of April. Mark that down in your calendar. The 17th of April at 8 p.m. in Alexander Hall. Yours truly will stride out on the stage, exuding unbelievable charisma. That's the 17th of April, and the tickets are available only through WPRB in Princeton. That's their dynamic little radio station. And if you would like to buy your tickets in advance, write WPRB Concert, Box 342, Princeton, New Jersey. And underneath it, you just mark a little note, Erotica, and they'll know that you're one of the true ones. All seats are $2. 17th of April, 8 o'clock. We fully intend to get busted. Thank you, Herm. That was very good. Gee, that was great, wasn't it? That was so great. You know, of course, you know, most of us spend our lives looking the other way when danger comes around. You know, there really are two kinds of people. There are the runners away, and then there are the runners too. And it's hard to tell which one is which. Because quite often the runners away will masquerade as the runners too. And this is the Walter Mitty scene, where people will pretend that they're dynamic and they're very, very brave. And you see a lot of this in men's clothing these days. There's a little touch of the Three Musketeers now becoming very, very strong in the men's clothing world, where guys are. I'm looking forward to the day, it won't be long either, where guys will have little symbolic daggers and swords around their waist. Sure, it's got to come. Already they've got little silver buckles on the shoes and ruffles and the whole bit, and they're going to start carrying snuff boxes too. I think that's got to come. And I'm waiting for the first duel to break out at Barney's in the mod shop, when the two guys, one slighted the other. These things are happen over the most trivial things. Of course, a duel, the best, remember this, that a duel is only important if it's fought over what appears to be, to the world, a trivial issue. Now, if you fight a duel over an important issue, that's just a fight. But a duel fought because, that bad thing that happened at the restaurant the other night, when Fred walked over and talked to that awful person, Howard. This is the kind of thing that causes duels. And I'm looking forward to the that newest development in the mod world. But speaking of guys that look for danger, there's a little piece in the Wall Street Journal. And I just want you to listen to this cat. Now, the Wall Street Journal, you wouldn't expect anything like this in the Wall Street Journal. But here it is on the front page. And it's by W. Stuart Pinkerton, Jr. Now, isn't that a great name for a Wall Street Journal special reporter? I could just see this guy, W. Stuart Pinkerton, Jr. But here's the little piece that I think should be reported to you. Some people say Evel Knievel is daring. Other people say he's stupid. Mr. Knievel, a 30-year-old whose athletic-looking body is composed largely of scar tissue and surgical steel, likes to jump over things on his motorcycle. On one of his first jumps, he tried to clear two mountain lions and a pen of rattlesnakes. He didn't. He hit the rattlesnake pen, breaking his ankle and freeing some of the rattlers, who then immediately took after him. All right, friends. Last year in Las Vegas, he tried to clear some elaborate fountains.
He couldn't hold on to the handlebars, crashed into the pavement at 80 miles an hour, bounced 60 yards across a parking lot, and hit a brick wall head-on. At that point, he broke his hip, his pelvis, and several ribs. He suffered a severe brain concussion. A few months ago, he broke his left hip again, as well as his shoulder, when he was trying to clear 16 automobiles on his motorcycle. And now, Ethel, buoyed up by his great success, is planning... he sounds like he doesn't clear anything, this guy, ever. He just tries it all the time. Buoyed up by his great success, he is now planning his greatest, most fantastic leap yet. He is planning to jump across the mile-wide Grand Canyon using a long takeoff ramp, a jet-propelled motorcycle, and an elaborate parachute system that he hopes will float him down on the other side. Quote, there is no margin for error, he concedes. Everything has to click. I wonder if he's cleared that with the FAA. That doesn't that sounds like this guy's airborne. Well, now, there you go, friends. On the one hand, there's old chicken you, who spends all of his time hiding under privet hedges and wearing tin hats and worrying about the state of the world. And then there's guys like Knievel. Which is closest to the truth about us? Somewhere out in the darkness is a guy walking around with a Hofritz corkscrew in his guts. I'll bet, and money, I'll just bet that he said to somebody, hey, watch this, I'll bet you can't do this, and down it went. Conveniently blocked out by the Chablis. So, all right, what is it all about? I mean, which one? Who wins? All right. Who cares? Which is a better question, too. Because it's all part of the great gallimaufry, friends. It's all part of the great... I'm glad that Arnold got the cork out of his ear. And probably there's a lot of you that got corks where you don't expect corks to be. Maybe that's what your problem is.

Hey, listen, you don't mind if I tell an Army story here tonight, do you? There's an 18-year-old soldier decided to take a joyride from Fort Hood, Texas, to nearby Copperas Cove. Copperas Cove. The only thing that made it kind of curious was the vehicle he drove on the unauthorized trip happened to be an M60 tank. Private Michael Hedge was chased 8 miles by 3 military police jeeps, about 8 police cars, and a helicopter. What could you do if you caught it? An area resident asked, what'd you do if you caught up with a guy? Hedge was finally taken into custody when he stripped the gear on the tank, trying to navigate a creek. I stripped the gear in the tank, and he had to stop. Hey, that says something bad about the M60 tank. I mean, if he couldn't get through a creek, either that or he didn't know how to drive it. But, you know, I'll tell you, I almost started a story about this kind of thing because, you know, this is an absolute human failing. I mean, when you get in the immediate proximity of really high-powered equipment, whatever the high-powered equipment is, man, and maybe it's largely male. I don't know whether the female of the species has this same urge. You rarely hear of a girl jumping into a tank and driving it across the fields. However, it is a fact that the urge of the male of the species when he's in the immediate vicinity of great heavy pieces of equipment, large numbers of them, not all of them, many of them, when you're in the immediate vicinity of anything like that with great power under the hood, your desire or your urge is to get in and see if you can make it go. Now, you may not have that urge. You may not have a lot of other urges either. I'm not going to argue that. But I'm saying here that this is a common feeling and it's just a thing. And if you're around at any length of time, you eventually, the chances are, will give in to that terrible temptation. And I had a thing happen to me, and I don't know whether any of the law officers are listening. This is my way of a confession. And I might say, like all other guys that are led down into the primrose path of crime, it all comes about usually from bad company. Now, how bad company got to be bad company is another argument, too. They were probably in bad company. And, you know, wherever bad company goes back, probably all the way to the devil. I don't know. You hang around with the devil long enough, and you're in problems. So either that or you become very successful and get nominated and wind up in Congress or something. But nevertheless, now how do you like that for throwing in gratuitous, snotty remarks? But nevertheless, I'm in the Army, right? Okay, so, you know, when you're in the Army, you know, you're surrounded like you are in most parts of life. You're surrounded by all kinds of rules and regulations and things you do and things you don't. And there are certain things you do, certain things you don't in the Army, by custom more than anything else. It's not a rule. And people have an idea, you know, that the Army is one of these places where it's like authoritarian rules. It's all tough and hard and clean. I think that's because most people have an idea of the Army based either on bad Army novels or on bad Army movies. But there's a great deal of hanky-panky that goes on in the Army life and that is rarely reported, either in the novels or in the movies, merely because it's just the way life is, and that rarely gets into literature, so in any form. So nevertheless, I'm sitting around a company one day. I'm in this company, Company K, right? And this particular company was a Signal Corps company, and we were involved in radar. We had these huge radar pieces of radar equipment, all highly technical and electrical equipment scene. And one day I got sent down, just out of the blue. I'll tell you honestly what happened. I think it's one of the things that makes the Army exciting, is that it's exceedingly capricious, which gives it a certain amount of excitement, that the unexpected is continually occurring in the Army because of that capriciousness. Now, if you're walking down the street, here in New York, and you're a civilian, right? You're walking down the street, and let's say you're at 34th Street, okay? 6th Avenue, you've been there, right? Walking along. Now, it would never occur to you,
somebody jump out of, say, Macy's, right? Out of the door at Macy's. An executive at Macy's, right? Let's say he's an executive. He's got a flower at a buttonhole. He's not going to come jumping out on 6th Avenue and say, hey, you. Yeah, yeah, the guy with a blue shirt. Come on. Let's go. Get on a stick. Come on, move. All right. And you run over there and you say, yes, sir. He says, all right, come on. You're going to work here. Putting you in the tie department. All right, come on. Let's go. We're going up on the fourth floor. That would never happen to you. Where suddenly you're told that you're going to work in the tie department, would it? Of course not. However, that is a common occurrence in the Army. just that exact thing. And I'm walking around one day, minding my own business. I'm coming back from the latrine. I'm on the way to the day room, and I was going past the orderly room. The orderly room, in case you don't know what that is the company office. That's where all the stuff comes from. That's where the company commander stays, and that's where his executive officer hangs around when they can find him, when he's not down at the officers' club, you know, playing a pinball machine. That's where the first sergeant makes out the morning report. That's the office, in other words, see? And it's a good place to stay away from under normal circumstances, just as the front office wherever you work is a good place to avoid if you can. So I come out of the latrine on this fateful day, and I'm carrying my towel, and I got my Lifebuoy soap, and I've got my shower clogs on, you know, and I'm clunking along down the company street, heading down towards the day room where I was going to pick up Gasser, and he and I were going to go into town. See, I was going to go in and see Gasser and say, hey, Gasser, let's go, get on a stick, and go back into the barracks and get dressed, right? So I'm walking past the orderly room when, without warning, it happened. The screen door slams open. Kowalski's head sticks out and says, hey, you, what a towel, come here. Well, I was the only guy in the street with a towel, so I turn around, and Kowalski sees who it is. He says, oh, Shepard, come on in here. I walk in, clonking on my clogs. It was the first time I ever been in the orderly room, you know, wearing nothing but a towel with a shower clog. So I walk in. He says, go down, get dressed, put on your fatigues. You're going down to the motor pool. We're going to have somebody who has to be qualified in heavy equipment. You know, there goes the weekend. Forget it. I mean, right there, see, and I had a date with this chick all lined up, the whole thing, you know, and I said, but I was, he said, look, come on, don't give me no flap. He said, I'll give you a three-day pass next month. How about a three-day pass next month, but don't argue with me. You're going to go down to the motor pool. You got to send somebody down there to get qualified in heavy equipment. Well, all right. You can push your luck so far. So I go back into the barracks, and I put on my fatigues. And Gasser comes walking in, and he's just been in the day room, you know, playing ping pong or something. And he says, how come we're not going out? He sees me putting on my fatigues. And I had on my, incidentally, work fatigues. You have two pair of fatigues. One is your dress fatigues, if you can imagine dress overalls. That's what they are. The others are your smelly ones that you have not sent to the laundry for the last 4.5 weeks. And they got moss under the arms, you know, and these are your work fatigues. So I'm putting on my work fatigues. And I said to Gasser, well, I'm going down to the motor pool. He said, what for? So I'm getting qualified in heavy equipment. I said, what the hell? Oh, boy, this can change your whole career. Because what you're qualified for in the Army is often what you're going to have to do. So you try very carefully to be non-qualified in many things. For example, it can be terrible if it's discovered in many Army circles that you can type. You'll wind up or if it's found out that you know, almost anything, if you can play the piano, you wind up forever sitting down at the officers club cleaning out spittoons because you can play the piano. And if you think you're ever going to get anywhere that way, forget it, friend. So nevertheless, one thing you don't want to know in certain circles is how to drive a truck. Well, I was being assigned to go down and learn how to drive the trucks, right? So there was no way to get out of it. So half an hour later, I'm down in the motor pool. The motor pool is this great big garage. I started to tell this story here a couple of weeks ago. Remember, Jerry? So I get down to the motor pool. The motor pool is fantastic. I mean, row after row of these gigantic, great big, dark, olive drab trucks. You probably have driven along on turnpikes from time to time, and you've seen
army convoys going by. Well, each guy in those trucks, they don't just say, hey, I'll drive the truck today, Sergeant. No way. You are trained, you have to be. You are trained, you are qualified, and you are charged with that truck. And when you drive that big weapons carrier out, baby, that's your thing. And you carry with you a GI driver's license that says that you are equipped and qualified and signed out and have proven that you can drive this thing. No way you can fake it. Some of them have 15 forward speeds alone, not to mention 8 speeds in reverse. Some of them even have 4 or 5 speeds in sideways. I mean, you know, these are there's a lot of stuff going on under that hood. I mean, they have everything but the turbochargers under there. See, so I walk into this motor pool, and here's the motor pool sergeant. All motor pool sergeants have a curious simian quality to them. I've noticed in my experience in the Army, which is somewhat considerable, that they're almost always of a simian nature. You know, what is it, simian? Well, I will translate, gorilla-like, ape-like. This sergeant is sitting there, bulging muscles, a squatting little simian type, wearing a fatigue suit with about 15, 20 stripes on each arm, and just bulging with muscles. He's got all kinds of socket wrenches sticking out of his pockets all over the place. He's wearing a very crushed, battered garrison cap covered with grease. And I walk in to the motor pool, see? And he says, what do you want? And I says, I was sent down from K Company, 3162nd, sent down from K Company. He says, oh, yeah, you're the one, all right. He says, I just got a call from Kowalski. I said, yeah. See, they check, double check all the way down there. I mean, they're not just going to goof off, you know. He knew I was coming, and he knew what I was going to borrow a Jeep and drive it to town to go to the USO and see whether they're having tuna salad sandwiches tonight. No way. He knew what I was there for. So he says, I just got a call from Kowalski. I says, you have? A call from Kowalski, huh? He says, yeah. He says, I got a list of what you got to be qualified in. A list of what I'm going to be qualified in? That's a boggling thought. Now, most of you think in terms of learning how to drive a car, right? Well, I have a list of what to be qualified in. You know, and they had some monsters there. I could see them looming on the horizon in this motor pool, maybe 8, 9, 10 stories high, 15, 20, 30 wheels, you know, with great big treads in between them, link treads, that kind of, mounting, 20-millimeter cannons out of the hood, that kind of stuff, you know. And, real monsters. It reminds you, this is WOR New York. I mean, talk about technical monsters. Stand there, you know, waiting for this guy. And he's picking his teeth, see, and he's quietly finishing his coffee. One thing about being in the motor pool, these guys are absolutely, they have an old enclave in themselves. You see, they're in charge of transportation. How many times have you gone down to a garage, you know, one of these big garages, midtown garages? Have you noticed the curious, insolent, arrogant air about people in big garages? Why? Because they have control of something which is extremely basic to man's daily life, and that is mobility, right? So they're arrogant. They're in charge. Now you're not going to find a guy that is in charge of, let's say, a pool cues. If you go to a place where a guy is handing out beach balls, Ed, do you agree that a guy handing out beach balls is not in exactly the same position as a guy who's able to give you a car for the weekend? Right. One is very necessary to your existence. The other is a peripheral luxury, which you may or may not want. I mean, you may or may not want a rubber duck to ride on. But I'll tell you this, a set of wheels, when you've got something good going in town, is pretty, pretty necessary, right? So there is a certain arrogance that comes from guys that are in charge of various things which are basic to man's life. Have you noticed the arrogance of a guy behind a butcher counter? Oh, you know, he's got something you want. And when you want a steak, you want a steak. There's nothing, you can kid yourself all you want, but a peanut butter sandwich is never going to do what a steak will do. It's an aesthetic thing, right?
So he's got a certain amount of arrogance in the basic human knowledge that he is in touch with something which is primary, not peripheral, but primary. So here's this sergeant sitting there. He doesn't have to take any lip from anybody. As a matter of fact, colonels would come down on their hands and knees begging for a car for the weekend. He's got them there, see? He's in charge. So he leans back in his swivel chair. By the way, this guy was one of the great characters I ever met in the Army. I only spent 2 days with him, and I'll never forget him. And I never did know his name. He just called Sergeant. So, Motor Pool Sergeant. He's a sergeant. In fact, when Kowalski sent me down, he says, talk to the sergeant down at the motor pool. I said, okay. And that's all he was. And he was a little tough simian guy, had a crew cut. And he was wide. He had these hand-fitted fatigues covered with all kinds of exotic greases. And he's squatting back down there in his little office, little square office, about double the size of the average Manhattan street phone booth. And he's sitting there, saying he's drinking his coffee, which he has on a hot plate, which is, incidentally, supplied to him continually by a corporal who appears from between two trucks. I don't know what, you know, what that arrangement was, but this corporal would come up from between two trucks with this jug of coffee, and he would bring it in, and he would fill up this Silex thing that this guy had on this coffee pot maker, this heater thing. He'd come in pouring more coffee. He'd go out. He never say a word. So the sergeant is drinking his coffee in a GI cup. GI cups, by the way, do not have handles, in case you're curious. They're more like mugs, you know? So he's the big white ones, you know, the kind. So he's drinking the coffee, picking his teeth, and he looks up at me, and he says, Signal Corps, huh? Well, you see, I have to explain something to you. The motor pool deals in transportation for all the units that are around there. You can be engineers, you can be quartermasters, you can be everything else you want, but the one thing they all share in common is the motor pool. That's why it's called motor pool. So he didn't belong to the Signal Corps, he didn't belong to the transportation car, anything. He belonged to the motor pool. And so he says, Signal Corps, huh? I said, yes. Because you're very careful about this, because there's an entire hierarchical thing in the Army. I said, yes, Signal Corps. Oh, boy. He leans back in his chair. He says, one of them slide rule guys, huh? Probably went to college, huh? Oh, boy, I love it when you college guys come in here. You guys don't know. I have to censor this at this point, friends. For those of you who are curious about what he said, he referred to a portion of the anatomy. He said, you guys don't know, well, this portion of the anatomy from a banjo. When it comes to anything that has to do with wheels turning around, well, I wasn't going to take issue with this guy because, see, first of all, I was down there under duress, and I could only make it worse. You see that, for starters. Now, I had been working on cars ever since I was about 3 years old, as you probably have too, Ed, one kind or another. So I could probably have ground the valve just as well as that sergeant. In fact, I know I could have. But you don't bring these things out. Under certain circumstances, you just say, well, yeah, you know. Because you let him go with his thing, see? And he follows it up. His boy, I love you guys from the Signal Corps. Hey, I don't know what would ever happen to any of you guys. You had to get in the Army. Okay, that Signal Corps. You mess around with them radios. I mean, guys. You know, but I bet you spent all your time testing tubes, huh? Something like that? I said, no, not really. Ah, come on, I know what you guys in the Signal Corps do. I know what Kowalski does down there. All right, I got a list of what you got in line. And, he doesn't offer me any coffee. He's got a jug of coffee growing out of that top of that coffee heater. He doesn't offer me anything, you know. And I'm still standing around in my fatigues, and it's hot in this little office. And finally, he says, I got a list here. Let's see. How come you guys have to be qualified the prime mover?
That's first I heard of it, you know. I said, I don't know, the Kowalski said he's, you know, a prime mover. Well, I want to explain to you what a prime mover is. It is what the word implies, prime mover. A prime mover is probably the biggest truck that God ever created. The hood alone would reach to maybe the third or fourth floor of the average apartment building in New York. And it has probably a minimum of 7,000-8,000 horsepower under the hood. It has a transmission roughly the size of this studio. And it's the prime mover. For example, if you want to pull an M60 tank out of the ditch, you get a prime mover. I mean, it's bigger than the big ones. So, and it's also used to move things like 18 tons of solid steel from one place to the other. So I said, yeah, I guess we have to learn how to drive the prime. I had no idea why Kowalski wanted us to learn to drive the prime mover, but there it is, see. He said, how come you have to learn to, what is this about getting checked out on a half track? I says, is it on the list? You damn bet it's on the list. Half track, let's see, I got half track, I have a weapons carrier, I have, I have prime mover, I have utility vehicle, one and two, I have, how come you, what is it with the duck? I says, the duck? Maybe you don't know what the duck is. Any of you know what the duck is? That's the amphibious vehicle. It roughly looks like an LST with wheels on it and a propeller in the back. He said, what is it with the duck? He said, we only got one duck and it's been already checked out. I said, the duck is out, huh? He says, yeah. He said, you're going to have to come back tomorrow for the duck. He said, well, all right, come on, let's go. He said, you got a driver's license, civilian? I said, you bet. See, so I whip in, I get my wallet out, which, by the way, had inscribed on it, souvenir of Roy Acuff. I had a Roy Acuff wallet, which I wish I still had. Did you know that I had a Roy Acuff wallet? Now, you've heard of Roy Acuff wallets, haven't you? I had a Roy Acuff wallet, which I carried all through my Army career. And incidentally, every

0: You don't know about the great speckled bird?
1: You mean you never heard of the great speckled bird?
0: That's Roy Acuff's famous tune. And so I'd sing this great speckled bird once in a while when I wanted to make it up, you know, with the first sergeant down there. But nevertheless, I whip out my Roy Acuff wallet, and he takes a look at my driver's license, says, okay, and he makes a little note on a blue slip of paper, writes the number of it down. He said, follow me, soldier, and he said, take that blue slip of paper with you, and don't you ever let that out of your sight. Now, it's a little blue folder, roughly the size of two Social Security cards folded over together. It's a little folder, see? And on the outside, it printed in black type, it said the U.S. Army Certification Record, Motor Vehicles. And it had all kinds of seals and stuff on it. It's an Army driver's license. But in the inside of it, there are like 50 little blank lines for various types of vehicles that you can be checked out in. So it isn't just like a U.S. Regular signal. Well, you take your regular driver's license. Doesn't tell you what kind of a car that you're okay to drive, does it? And yet that's kind of funny. I've often wondered about that. You go down and get a driver's license, and you're qualified to drive not only a little Pinto, but you're also qualified to drive a 400-horsepower Mark IV, we'll say. Two different kinds of vehicles entirely. And I would think that we would start making a little differentiation, but we don't, you know. But nevertheless, in the Army, they do. You got to be qualified for each one of these babies. So the first thing we get into, he says, well, he said, you've been driving around a lot. He said, you probably know he's no problem with the utility vehicle, which incidentally is known commonly to the non-Army types as the Jeep. So we get into the Jeep. And he says, all right, he says, let's see you put her in gear. He wanted to just check to see whether I knew how to work that gear shift, you know, so I throw it into gear and away we go. See, so I want to see you do a couple of S turns around. They have a little course there set up with pylons. So I'm doing these turns in and out, having a hell of a time with a Jeep. See, I love to drive that thing. So, you know, I'm driving back and forth, and so we about 5 minutes with the Jeep, you know, it's all over. So we pull around to the side of the motor pool, and he takes out my little blue thing. He says, give me the card. And he writes his name down there. Sergeant, the Master Sergeant Motor Pool, he writes his name down, and he puts down there the date that I was qualified to drive that Army vehicle. And so he says, all right, he says, let's get going there. So we walk on, and there's a lot of mechanics working on stuff, see, all around this place. He wasn't the only guy. There was about 100 guys working, but he's in charge, you know. So we walk on down a long line, and the next thing we know, we are standing by the half tracks. Well, I explained one night to you what a half track is like. This is a big, big piece of gear. It has a big track on the back. That's called a half track because of that big track, which most people would think is a tank tread. It's a tread. And it's a lot of vehicle. Now, I don't know what one of these babies cost, but I suspect in the very large, round figures, very fat figures. And so he says, all right, he says, get up there. He says, I'm going to show you. He says, get on the passenger side. I'm going to show you how you. He says, it's a little tricky here. He said, because you see, you got reversible treads, and you have to watch out for this baby. He said, because you make this sharp. He says, this baby will pivot right in its own length. He says, now it will pivot because what I do is apply power to the left tread or I apply power to the right tread. They work independently. He says, it's not like the same as your car with the differential. So he says, I will pull out this now, this lever, and I'll pull this one out, and I'll give different power. He says, now you watch carefully. He says, I'm going to make a left pivot turn. He starts this baby, and she roared. Oh. And you can just feel that power roaring up through the guts of that machine. And you can smell the oil. It's got a heavy equipment, has a smell to it. It has a smell of hot oil. And all of it is very... It's an exciting, curious smell. So he roars around. You can see, and it has a big flat steering wheel, you know, the kind of wheel like big cross-country buses have. And he roars around this thing, and he back and forth, he backs it up, and all the while I'm watching, and he gives me my chance, and I drive that baby, and oh, man. Well, then is when it happened. Sun is beating down. Awful hot. So we're driving along in this big old half track with these great big treads in the back. He says to me,

So I want to try you on some cross country. So I said, okay. He said, drive it right through the gate there. He's driving right on through the gate there. And he said, we're going to go right across that road. He said, and you see that field over there? We're going to cut right across that field. He said, we're going to go down and a couple of ditches over there. And so I want to cut down in them ditches. And he says, we're going to drive up on the field on the other side. Now, let's go. Come on, move it. Come on, give it a little gas. Don't be afraid of it. Now, give it some power. Wow. So I roar up to the gas pipe. And sense of power, I say, so I'm kicking this thing. And I roar up to the gate, and the MP sees it's the sergeant, so he knows them, so they wave, and out we go. Now, we are out of the camp. Listen carefully to me. We are now out of the camp. We are out in the civilian world. And driving across this road, which is always exciting to get out in the civilian world with a piece of GI equipment because it's showbiz. People outside of the camp always would look at all this stuff with great awe. Anytime an army vehicle, as it's called in the army, a GI vehicle stops any place, people look in it, you know, because it really has a lot of exotic stuff, radio equipment and all that stuff, tanks on the side for fuel and for water and all kinds of special tires and that. So we drive across the road, and I want to tell you, I've never been in a piece of gear that was higher. I was looking down on the road from a height roughly like would be about the second story, and I could see that line way down there. We go across this road, over into a ditch, and they tilt forward up the side of the ditch again and through the weeds. I'm running over weeds, and I'm running over tin cans. I'm running over all kinds of junk. There's old car bodies. I'm running over it, and it's banging away. And so we drive about a half a mile over these woods and weeds, see? At which point the sun is getting hot. Man, it's getting hot. The sun is beating down on the two of us. The top is back on this thing. It has a canvas top. You know, the fold, you've seen those things with that canvas sagging top. So we get the top pulled back, and the dust is flying in, and we're banging over the creek beds and hopping in and out of holes. And the bashing our way through ditches, and the dust is flying up, and the sergeant, he's hanging out of the front of the thing. He says, hey, you're doing pretty good. And I said, yeah, fine, sir, watch this. So I do another big U-turn and fly up to the side of a culvert, and the hot sun is beating down, and that was what our downfall was. That hot sun. We've been out for about a half an hour when the sergeant says, he's enjoying it. See, I can see that we're just popping around all over the field there, and I have no desire now to go back because I'm enjoying it. I never realized I would have fun down at the motor pool. See, I'm having a hell of a time. When all of a sudden, out of the middle of all this uproar, the sergeant hollers at me. He says, "Hey, how'd you like a beer?" And the motor is roaring. You can't hear. You know, this has got a tremendous roar. He says, "How about a beer?" And I said, "What?" He said, "How about a beer?" Well, now you don't get a beer unless you go back to the camp, which was like a mile away and off in the haze, and you'd have to go down to the service quarters. That's a big thing, you know, going out for beer. So I said, where do you go for beer? He said, let me take it over. Put it in neutral. So I throw the thing in neutral, and he jumps out, runs around the front of the baby, and I see this little head way down there, see? And I scoot over to the other side of the seat there, which is a heavy black canvas seat. He climbs up, and oh, man, I never saw anybody drive a piece of gear like that can drive that thing. It was like this giant 40-ton piece of equipment grew out of this guy like his toenails, you know, like his finger. Hey, I mean, you could see why this guy was, and by the way, what he had been in civilian life, it's interesting. In civilian life, this guy had worked in Detroit for GMC. He was telling me about it later. GMC, you know what GMC is? General Motors Corporation, where they build the big trucks. And he was a tester. This guy would work. Yeah, he was ready in his element. So he got this baby going, so then he drives across the field. And now we are driving down a civilian street in a half track. And this thing is going bum bum bum bum bum bum bum bum bum bum bum bum bum bum bum bum bum bum bum bum bum bum bum bum bum bum bum bum bum bum bum bum. These treads were pounding the streets, see, clunking away down there. And I could see cars around me. Have you ever been in the position of being able to look down on the cab of a 5-ton truck?
Well, here I am looking down, see? What a sense of power. We drive along on the street there through this little town. And by the way, I will tell you, give you a word of a clue. That town is within 40 miles of New York City. It still exists, very much so. And I've been there several times. It looks almost exactly the way it did then. Anyway, we roll right down the middle of the, right down the center of the main street with this half track scene. I thought it was kind of funny, see? Well, we pull up in front of this bar, and a car, we pull up in front of a bar, and he turns this baby off, and you can feel the heat wave just coming out of the hood, and just, you could smell the oil and the grease. And so we hop down out of the cab, and here is this gigantic half track that was so big that it was casting a shadow that made the bar fall into a shade, you know. He parks in front of the bar. We get in, see, to the tavern. Hot. We've been driving this fantastic piece of equipment now for about a half an hour, and we walk up to the bar. Well, the bartender, he has felt the ground, of course, rumble under his feet. No doubt glasses have fallen off the cupboards in back of the bar there when that baby pulled up in front, see. And he could see this giant hood completely covering up the window of his joint, I mean, casting a shadow. And the customers are all looking out, see. We walk in, and we sit down at the bar. At which point the bartender says, boy, he said, you guys are really driving some piece of gear out there. He said, that's a real beautiful piece of equipment. What is it? And the sergeant says, that's a half track. He said, what kind of beer you got on tap? What kind of tap beer you got? And the guy says, well, I think we got, we got Miller and we got Rheingold. And what you have? The sergeant turns to me and says, what do you have, soldier? I said, well, gee, I'll have anything you're having, sergeant. You generally do this. This is a little courtesy you pay to men with stripes all up and down. And he says, okay. With that, the bartender says, look, he says, I'm buying a beer. He says, I'm buying any guys. I know what kind of life you guys must lead. I'm buying a beer for you. He said, what do you have? And so the sergeant says, draw two Rheingolds for me and my buddy here. And so the guy draws the Rheingold, big stein, puts one in front of each one of us, see? And all these guys are sitting at the bar in silent admiration. Both of us are wearing our fatigues. We got the web belts on, you know, and the whole thing. We're sweating. And by the way, when you drive this piece of gear, according to the regulation of that particular motor pool, you had to wear your helmet. For, I guess, safety purposes or something. So we both have big steel helmets. So we start drinking a beer. We're sitting there casually drinking beer. And that tasted great. I must say the beer was really great. It's usually this way before real trouble starts. And so at that point, the sergeant orders another beer. Well, to make a long story short, we had, between the two of us, we had about five or six beers. It was a hot day. Now, I don't know whether you know what a beer will do on a hot day when you haven't had anything to eat since about 5:30 in the morning, and that's what time you eat in the Army. Usually it's now about 3 o'clock in the afternoon. We haven't had any lunch. Beer tends to do this, especially when you've had five or six of them. In quick succession, we had to get back to the cab, see? So at that point, the sergeant says, come on, let's go on, let's go. Come on, let's go, buddy. And so I said, yes, sir, sergeant. So we go trotting out into the sun. We get into this thing, and he's going to drive now. He gets up on the driver's seat, saying he gets into this baby. I get into this thing, and he starts the motor. Heat pouring up, and he grabs the lever on the front of this. The levers all come out of the dashboard in these things that operate the various half tracks, the various treads, one way or the other. He pulls one out, throws it in gear, and I hear behind me, I hear clunk, clunk, clunk, just like that. He has put it in reverse instead of forward, and I look around the back, and I see, it's unbelievable.
We have flattened an Oldsmobile. He just backed it up over the hood, and that hood has been lowered a foot and a half. This didn't even bother him. Not only that, we have run over a fire hydrant, and the water is squirting up in the air. It's squirting in a long stream over us, and we sit there, you know, and he says, all right, come on, let's get in and get in there. He's going to ignore this completely. He throws it, and first we start rolling down the street. Ga, ga, ga, ga, ga, ga, ga, ga, ga, ga, ga, ga. I don't have to tell you, a black and white car pulled up with green, yellow, red, blue, and purple lights comes pulling up next to us. And he says, get out of that thing, you two guys. Come on, get out of here. And the two of us come climbing down out of our half track. And this police officer, and he was that, wearing this big flat state police hat. He says, what the hell were you guys doing? And the sergeant says, well, I'm out showing a soldier here how to operate the half track. He says, you know, you never know what these guys are going to do. You get these rookies out, and you never know what they're going to do. He says, you know, after all, this is a part of the government operations, and this soldier here was being trained to operate the half track under conditions of extreme difficulty, and we had to have mobility at all times. That unfortunately, occasionally, there will be accidents will occur, but this will have to be, of course, charged up to government problems. And I would suggest that you contact the 3162nd, what company did you say you was, soldier? This is Company K. He says, you contact Company K, the 3162nd, what kind of battalion was that? I said, that was a signal air warning battalion. The 3162nd signal air warning battalion, Company K. And you tell them that the sergeant of the motor pool says that one of your soldiers caused some considerable damage in town learning to drive a Army M2 half track. And if they want to check on it, tell them to call me at the motor pool. Any questions? And the officer's writing all this down. He says, no questions. He says, oh, okay, no questions. Just watch it. So don't worry about it. I'm driving it now. It's all right. He throws it on the first, and we go rattling down the street. Well, I don't have to tell you any more about it. I mean, it's just a sickening story.

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She has Betty Hutton's vigor, Lana Turner's classy figure, and the chassis that made last.

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0: Major Miller, das war wirklich ausgezeichnet. 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
1: Sternschnuppen? 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
0: Nein, Herr Major, niemand hat Schnuppen. 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
0: Jawohl, und Sternschnuppen ist Stardust. 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
1: I swung top hammer for 10,000 years, and I come down to help my people tinker with Joe Railroad.

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Tonight's performance features the Ornette Coleman Quartet. I'd like to introduce you to members of the group. First, Greg Coyne on bass. 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Donato Coleman on drums. And on violin, alto, and trumpet, Mr. Ornette Coleman.

0: So someone, and I'm not saying who, Tom.
1: Oh, I'm so sorry.
0: Lost our scripts for this week's show.
1: I'm so sorry. I had them. I had my accordion case because we did that little concert at the church, and then I don't know where they went.
0: We don't know what we're talking about. Yeah. I'm going to open this book to a random page, and we're just going to talk about that. Here's your phrase.
1: Okay.
0: Sacred outlook.
1: Well, that's too easy. We talk about that all the time.
0: We kind of do, actually.
1: Yeah, this is Tom Duck Show, and we're talking about the sacred outlook. And there's nothing more sacred than what we are afraid of.
0: Okay, explain.
1: There's nothing more important to us than our deepest fears. Sacred is something that is so incredibly important.
0: And powerful
1: that we just... We just don't want to deal with it. That's sacred.
0: It's not just don't want to deal with it. You have to revere it.
1: In our own way, we revere our fears. But we don't want to tell ourselves that. We want to tell people, I'm conquering my fears, man.
0: So. I don't think I've ever told myself that in that way before. But now that I know how it's done, I'm very, very grateful to you.
1: Yeah. I mean, we can conquer some imaginary fears that we made up. But our real fears, I'm not going to go there. Give me some easier fears and I'll deal with those.
0: Yeah, you don't want to step on that sacred ground.
1: Yeah,
0: right?
1: It's like anything that challenges the way I see myself, not happening.
0: What are they seeing as sacred? Is it the fear or the non-fear part of them?
1: I think it is sacred, but I don't think they see it as sacred. I think it's just something that is so sacred that we can't even comprehend it.
0: Well, that sounds like our music.
1: Yep.

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Like a place within my heart that is changed when I'm with you. I call it gravity. There's a piece of flesh within that can tell me.

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I call it gravity.

0: Now sit back and sing along, cause here come Tom
1: and me.
0: T-O-M-A-N-D-D-O-U-G.
2: Oh, yeah.

0: Tom.
1: Yes, sir.
0: Name all the levels of royalty that you can.
1: There's a king.
0: Okay, good.
1: There's a duke.
0: Good.
1: There's an earl.
0: Okay.
1: There's a queen.
0: And there's a duke of earl.
1: Yes.
0: Don't forget that.
1: There's an emperor.
0: Emperor.
1: There's a knight.
0: Okay. Possibly royalty. All right.
1: I don't know. What else?
0: So which is the best?
1: Tom and Doug.
0: Ah, you've been reading our PR materials
1: yes.
0: again.
1: Yes.
0: That's good. So if we've got the king of rock and roll, then what could be better than that? There you go. You just heard it here.
1: The Tom and Doug.
0: Yeah, Tom and Doug. And you should go out and see us on the internet at
1: yes.
0: tomanddoug.com because Elvis didn't even have a web page.
1: That's right.
0: And Elvis doesn't have a Facebook page.
1: So, he probably does by now.
0: So but he won't respond to you the way we will.
1: Yeah.
0: Yeah.
1: We'll ignore you with a lot of pizzazz.
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0: You're listening to the Tom and Doug Show. Doug's still angry his name comes second.
1: Hey, Doug.
2: Hey, Tom.
1: Hey, how's it going?
2: I'm kind of down today.
1: Oh, really? You look a little bit down. Is there something wrong?
2: Well, yeah. I did something wrong, and I'm not feeling so good about it, and I'm not sure really what I should do.
1: Well, you're talking to the right guy here.
2: Really?
1: Oh, yes. I went through the same thing last year this time.
2: Really?
1: And I know exactly what you should do.
2: That's great, because I'm not sure what I should tell. I'm not sure what I should tell people.
1: Oh, all you gotta do is you make up a big

0: Hi, everybody. Welcome. What was that phrase again?
1: Sacred Outlook.
0: Maybe I had this all wrong. Maybe I had to open it up in Microsoft Outlook. Maybe I misread the whole phrase.
1: Well, I think a sacred outlook would be where you recognize that even the parts of ourselves that we don't like are telling us something true. And that all of our emotions have this aspect of sacredness to them, that they have a wisdom that we then quickly cover over with
0: a whole lot of crap. You don't want to deal with that wisdom stuff.
1: But even those really messy, unfortunate, painful parts are still sacred. But you say that we never want to deal with them.
0: No, it's the worst thing for you, really, to be honest with you.
1: Now, what would it be if you didn't have all that fear?
0: Well, to be afraid is to be alive.
1: See, I think if you didn't have all that fear, Tom, you'd be Doug.
0: Oh, Doug wins again.

0: Hi, everybody. Welcome back. We're talking about Sacred Outlook.
1: Mm-hmm.
0: Doug claims that it's about him. Tom, of course, claims that it's all about fears and living your life in a fearful way.
1: So is our human connection sacred?
0: Kind of. I have this terrible belief that all humans are basically the same thing.

0: Welcome back. So, Tom, I think you've convinced me. So if we treated something as sacred, then we are going to be careful with it. So clearly, we don't think the earth is sacred.
1: Gonna dime a dozen.
0: Use it up, throw it out.
1: Yeah.
0: And I think many of us don't really see our relationships even as sacred because...
1: Dime for two dozen.
0: But our fears... We expect other people to bow down to, not just ourselves.
1: Absolutely. And to be worried about, you know, activating our fears.
0: That's right. My gosh. You triggered me.
1: Yes. Yeah. It's your fault.
0: Yeah. So I didn't want to agree with you, but damn it, you're right.
1: Oh, that's great. Tom wins again. Too bad we don't have a song for that one.
0: It'll never happen again.
1: We're so sorry.
0: Tom wins one in a row.
1: Oh, thank you. Well, thank you very much for joining us this week. And we are so pleased that your fears are in a place that you can watch our show or listen to our show with.
0: And this is hallowed ground that we're treading on.
1: Yeah, if you jump up and down too much, it's so hollow, you're going to jump, fall right in. All right, thank you very much. We'll see you guys next week.
0: Bye.
2: Who's the guy that's really dumb?
3: That's not me. That must be Tom.
2: Who

0: Thomas,
1: yes,
0: I know that there are differences between you and me.
1: Yes. What are they? I can't even know what they are.
0: Well, one of them is that when we write songs, I kind of don't really care that much if anyone hears it because it entertains me. But you, on the other hand, have the soul of an artist. You would like to know that your message is getting out and people are hearing it.
1: Yeah, I like that idea of people actually hearing your music.
0: I know it's a weird idea, but how joyous does it make you when a new radio station says they want to play your songs and your radio show?
1: It's super cool, just like it is here in Radio Free Lambertville land.
0: Woo!
1: Yes, thank you so much for making my dreams come true.

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So woman to woman, I don't think it's being any more than fair than to call you and let you know where I'm coming from. Now, Barbara, I don't know how you're gonna take this, but whether you be cool or come out of a bag on me, you see, it really doesn't make any difference. But it's only fair that I let you know that the man you're in love with, he's mine. 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The clothes on his back, I buy them. 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And woman to woman, I think you'll

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Little Stevie Wonder. Think about Stevie.

couldn't dance. 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And now I'm back to let you know I can really shake 'em down.

Thanks very much.

My father used to sing these two songs to me, so I did these on the Annie in Wonderland album, and this is dedicated to my father especially, and it's called Nature Boy.

There's one that Mr. Henry Mancini wrote, also in one of our albums. This one's called The Pink Panther Theme.